0: It's NPR. Nearly 1,900 sexual assault survivors signed a letter urging Congress to remove a bill provision that would shield rideshare companies from lawsuits over driver misconduct. This comes after the Democratic Women's Caucus signed a similar letter, as Jeanette Didios of member station KUNM reports.
1: California Republican Congressman Vince Afong says the amendment to the Build America 250 Act guards against frivolous litigation. Critics say it would prevent survivors of sexual assault from holding companies accountable. Last year, a New York Times investigation found around 400,000 reports of sexual assault and misconduct during Uber trips from 2017 through 2022. New Mexico Democratic State Representative Mariana Anaya notes Uber reported only around 12,000.
2: So at some point, they knew that this was a problem. They developed safety tools, and then they failed to deploy those tools.
1: She says the amendment would be a slap in the face to survivors. For NPR News, I'm Jeanette Didios in Albuquerque.
0: The U.S. men's soccer team will advance to the knockout round at the World Cup after its 2-0 victory over Australia today. The team won despite missing star player Christian Pulisic, who was out with a calf injury. It's the first time that the U.S. has clinched a knockout berth after only 2 matches. Merlin the Duck is getting World Cup fan attention. Videos of the domesticated duck in Mexico City dressed in Mexico national colors have gone viral, but he's got competition from Osito, an 8-year-old poodle mix who's also become internet famous, riding through Mexico City on a cargo bike with a team jersey and Mexican flag sunglasses. This is NPR News.
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4: What's good, y'all? You're listening to Code Switch, the show about race and identity from NPR. I'm Gene Demby.
5: And I'm B.A. Parker.
4: Okay, so there's this school on the south side of Chicago called Hyde Park Academy. It's really big and it has a lot of the challenges that really big inner city schools with lots of poor kids have. You know, old building, not a lot of resources.
5: You've heard that story before, yeah.
4: Just last month, some students there walked out of class to protest, because 3 students died over the course of just 1 month. That's horrible. But the students who walked out said that the school had cut the community groups offering support services. But right across the street, Stony Island Avenue, from Hyde Park Academy, is the sprawling, ambitiously designed campus of the Obama Presidential Center.
5: Not the presidential library. Even though that's still what some folks call it.
4: Right. But there is actually a Chicago Public Library branch on the center campus grounds. But anyway, it has a big basketball court. There are grills for everybody to use. There's a state-of-the-art playground and a museum. Parker, there's a sledding hill.
5: A sledding hill?
4: Yeah, because, you know, Chicago is famously flat. And so Michelle Obama, you know, who grew up nearby on the south side, had them build one because she never got to sled as a kid.
5: Oh.
4: The Obama Center reportedly cost around $850 million to build, and the Obama Foundation touts the fact that it was almost all private money that was raised to pay for this thing. But you know how it goes. The city, of course, had to come up off some money for costs related to its construction in a public park there. So the Obama Center is set to officially open to the public on Juneteenth.
5: Mm-hmm.
4: But from almost the moment around 10 years ago, they announced it back in 2017, that this pretty spot sitting on Lake Michigan would be the spot for the Obama Center. There has been pushback, like a lot of it, and from a lot of different directions.
5: Yeah, I've heard about some of that. There were people concerned that this big, shiny new campus to commemorate the Obama presidency would speed up the gentrification already happening on the south side. People having to move because the cost to rent in the neighborhood was going to go up even higher.
4: Right. And other folks were concerned that letting the Obama Center build on this public park in the city, that would mean opening up parkland to other private builders.
5: But also, like, don't the folks on the south side deserve nice things too?
4: And that's a really big sentiment too, Parker. People have a lot of feelings about their new neighbor, like this 2019 Hyde Park graduate who requested we not use her name because she currently works for the city and is not authorized to speak to the media.
6: And not saying the Obama Center isn't a bad thing. It is truly a really good thing if it is used right. If it is prioritize for the people who live in that community. The studio, the little park, I can see myself walking my dog. in a little garden next to Lil Nancy and Karen.
4: But she did share that the neighborhood around the Obama Center has become too pricey for her and her family, and she wondered how all this would affect her old school.
6: People like, students like me wouldn't be able to attend there. That's the end goal. They don't want to continue to cater to Black students if that's the way they want to move.
4: But, you know, public space is always contested, not unlike a presidential legacy.
5: True. And the architecture of this place. I mean, what's a diplomatic way to say it looks excessive?
4: Right. Right. It looks like a giant, they call it the Obama-lisk, pejoratively.
5: Oh, boy.
4: But a lot of the architectural reviews of this center are about the very different vibe you get from looking at this place, depending on where you're standing. Like, either it looks like a beacon in the sunlight or this big, foreboding monolith.
5: I mean, it probably looks different if you're a tourist walking the grounds than it would if you're one of the kids of that high school across the street.
4: And it's like transforming this intensely segregated neighborhood. And so that's what we're getting into today, Parker, because we're talking to two Southsiders who have been looking into the Obama Center, and we're going to dig into the complicated local legacy of the man and the myth that this sprawling project commemorates and celebrates. And we're going to try to think back to those heady, hopeful days not all that long ago when the South Side's dreams and the country's dreams were all wrapped up in each other.
5: Take it away, Gene.
4: So I wanted to pick the brains of some of our Code Switch play cousins who live on the South Side. These are folks who have been covering the Obama Center and, you know, all the drama around it from different angles in their day jobs since the notion of putting the center on the South Side was just a baby idea.
7: I am Natalie Moore, a Chicago native, longtime reporter and editor in Chicago, and I teach journalism at Northwestern University.
8: And I'm Myra Khwaja. I'm a writer and an educator and a multimedia producer. I've been at the Invisible Institute for the past 10 years. It's a journalism production company on the South Side of Chicago. We mostly investigate police misconduct, but for many years, we also had a youth program at Hyde Park Academy, which is across the street from the Obama Center. And I interviewed kids about their feelings about the development for many years.
4: Both of you are Chicagoans, but the South Side was for decades. It was like the largest Black neighborhood in the United States.
7: It is the capital of Black.
4: Atlantans, I feel like a bunch of Atlantans would get mad at that, but like, you know, the estuary into which all the rivers of the Great Migration flowed. That's part of the reason Barack Obama was drawn to it, right? When he was like working through these big questions of identity, is where he met Michelle, obviously.
7: You know, I did stories back then, you know, about why the first Black president came from the South Side of Chicago, because I am serious when I say Chicago is the capital of Black America. Mm-hmm. You look at, you know, Black History Month founded here, Black Studies, you know, all the, you know, the different ways that things have converged here in the heartland.
4: Like, can you talk about if you lived in the South Side during his presidency? Like, I've read about and heard about how there was like, you know, a Secret Service detail on the block, right, that he and Michelle used to live on. Was there other ways in which his sort of like presidency was like physically felt in the space of the South Side of Chicago when he was in the White House?
7: Well, I used to live on Greenwood, the same street.
4: Okay.
7: As the Obamas.
4: The neighbors.
7: Two blocks away. We moved there.
4: Did you borrow sugar from them?
7: No, they were in the White House by the okay. time we moved there.
8: Also,
7: so we were
8: same.
7: Renting.
4: Oh, were?
7: You were on Greenwood too?
8: I was on 53rd in Greenwood, yeah. And they were on
7: 52nd. I was on 52nd in Greenwood.
4: Yeah, they were neighbors, yeah.
8: Neighbors. Yeah.
4: You can borrow sugar from each other, if not from the Obamas.
7: So, you know, when the Obamas were in town, I mean, I remember one time I had a flat tire. I'm trying to come home. And the police are like, you can't come down this block because I wasn't on the list. I'm like, but do you see I have this flat tire? And I had to drive all the way around to try to get home. You know, it was an inconvenience, but it wasn't like they weren't there mm-hmm. a lot.
8: Yeah. And when they were, you could just go to Valois, which is his favorite diner, and sometimes meet him, which was a fun way to meet him. So I don't know. It was kind of cool like to get to meet him that way.
4: You met your neighbor Obama at some point? Both of you like bumped into him at the diner?
8: A couple times.
4: Oh, wow.
8: A couple times.
7: I've met him in the capacity as being a journalist, not as
4: not
7: a neighbor.
4: Yeah, yeah, yeah.
7: Yeah. Mm-hmm. And there was a certain ownership that people felt. They saw him. They knew him. This wasn't something that was abstract.
8: Mm-hmm. Yeah. And like globally too, whenever you travel and if you say that you're from Chicago, any taxi driver, whatever, would be like, Obama. Obama, you'd be like, yeah, that is my neighbor. Like it was exciting in that way. And the merch game was unmatched.
7: It's still Oprah, Michael, Obama.
4: What do you remember about how people talked about the Obama presidency in the city back when he was in the White House? Like what was the vibe?
7: I would say mostly excitement. Mm-hmm. You know, there's 2008, and then there's 2016. But, you know, I was a reporter the whole time of his presidency. And yeah, I think it was exciting. And then, you know, you have folks, Black folks, not just Black folks, who, you know, just really don't believe in the imperialist nature of a presidency. So, you know, I heard some of that. You know, sometimes things were a little unfair. You know, questioning his motives or, you know, who he is. And then there are, you know, other critiques that are rooted in policy and understanding that the empire knows no color.
4: Mm-hmm. But Myra, you were pretty young during the Obama presidency. Now you work with younger people who probably don't remember a pre-Obama America, right? So like,
8: no.
4: How do the people in the neighborhood you work with talk about or think about his legacy to you?
8: There's honestly something kind of amazing about the fact that having a Black president was not like considered remarkable to them. Like when I would talk to students a lot about high school students about voting or like take them to vote once they turned 18.
4: Oh, you would take them to vote?
8: Mm-hmm. Yeah, that was like part of what I did. Mm-hmm. And then if they didn't want to vote, I would like interview them about why, just to like understand their like interest in civics or disinterest. And I think there was overall not an interest in voting, in part because the students I worked with, their interaction with the government in general was through the lens of just being policed every day and having police in their school, police around their school, cop cars waiting outside of Hyde Park Academy every day, expecting a fight. And so to them, it's like participating in voting or anything was like just the same thing as interacting with the police. And so Obama kind of fell into that, too.
4: Huh.
8: He visited Hyde Park Academy a few times. That was cool. Like, it's cool. He's very nice, right? Like, he's a celebrity. But there wasn't this feeling of, like, oh, me too. I could be like that. I remember students being, like, you know, impressed that that Obama would at least come to their school and not just, like, go to Kenwood. Hyde Park has far fewer opportunities and resources than Kenwood. And so a lot of my students were like, oh, we wish we went to Kenwood.
7: And my husband, as a Hyde Park alum, like he always says, even recently, oh, man, Hyde Park's about to be lit because, you know, there the Obama Foundation has created a formal, special, unique relationship with Hyde Park Academy that they haven't done with other high schools.
4: Gotcha.
8: One of the students recently asked, like, why aren't you doing this with Kenwood? He's like, that would be kind of bogus if we like ignored Hyde Park directly across the street. Meanwhile, inside the school, they feel like the administration bullies them and that all their behavior is being policed. So I think my expectations for the school feeling potentially less carceral throughout this process and being like, oh, part of the reason the Invisible Institute stopped even working in the school regularly was like, oh, it's probably not going to be policed as much as it used to be. And unfortunately, in talking with the young people the past few months, I'm like, oh, no, it's the same old Hyde Park Academy.
4: For sure. I mean, for those of us who are not from the Shire, who don't have a sense of the geography there, like, how would you describe the specific area that the Obama Center is located?
7: For people who aren't from Chicago, the South Side is like this blank, amorphous term, but it's the largest geographic part of the city. Mm-hmm. So it is in Jackson Park, which, you know, it's near the Woodlawn neighborhood, which is a Black neighborhood. My mother grew up in West Woodlawn. This is where Lorraine Hansberry's father bought a house. That was the inspiration for A Raisin in the Sun. Mm-hmm. And I would say that the park is more of a South Side park rather than just a Woodlawn Park. Woodlawn is just south of the University of Chicago, so there have always been housing tensions that are there.
4: Housing tensions because the University of Chicago is a well-resourced school, and so much of the south side of Chicago, where it is like working class, middle class, black families, and all the sort of friction and drag that comes on housing for black folks.
7: It's also, I think, important to understand the elasticity of black neighborhoods. So you can look at Woodlawn's profile and see the median income is low, or there are a lot of low income families, but there are also middle class families and upper middle class families, because black neighborhoods tend to be dynamic like that and being by default mixed income. Mm-hmm.
8: Yeah. One thing I'd love to mention about the geography of where the Obama Center sits is that it kind of straddles this extremely wealthy part of Hyde Park. And then you cross this park and then you're at Hyde Park Academy, which, like Natalie said, is actually in Woodlawn. And so quickly you shift from like wealthy Hyde Park into a much lower income area. There's affordable housing right around there that is been kind of under threat, and a lot of tenant unions have been organizing around it. So this really stark contrast where when you hear people talk about Chicago feeling segregated, I think you see it super clearly right there. Hmm. And then immediately south of Woodlawn, you have South Shore, which led the city in number of evictions for many, many years. The other thing I'd say too to these observations about how Jackson Park has been used and cherished over the years is I remember when the Obama Center was deciding on where they were going to build. And one of the advocates for building it in Jackson Park was the president's advisor, David Axelrod. And I remember he famously said that nobody uses Jackson Park, and that this would bring people to Jackson Park. And that, like, I continue to feel and hear that in my head every time I'm in Jackson Park, biking through for the cherry blossoms, going to the house music picnic.
7: Yeah, but there's some invisible lines within the park on who is going where. Like, I never go to the cherry blossoms because I always forget.
8: Right, right, right. They're also there for like 3 days.
7: Mm. Yeah, I'm not opposed to them. So I always miss the window. But have I taken my daughter on the swings? Yes. Do I go to the beach? Yes.
8: Hmm. Yeah, people love Jackson Park and have been using it for a long time. And it's just an important thing to think about when you think of what this impact will be.
4: When he says nobody, he's like, so he means certain nobodies, right?
8: Like, yeah, exactly. He means like tourists.
4: Mm-hmm. So Natalie, you've been down to the news centers. You've seen the Obama-lisk, as his detractors have called it. You've seen the news center. What do you think of it?
7: So I've been covering this story since before the site was even picked.
4: So you have like a longitudinal view on like this.
7: So yeah. Yes. Mm-hmm. I would say the campus itself is beautiful. There's a lot of open space and winding walking paths. Mm-hmm. There's a beautiful public library branch. There's gardens. There's a lagoon. And then there's Lake Michigan on the other side. So you can walk from one space to the other. You know, some of the architecture critics here were skeptical of the building because nothing is that tall.
4: Huh.
7: But now that it's done, there's a sense of, okay, I see how all of this works. Mm-hmm. What really surprised me is how much light comes into the museum.
4: Okay.
7: Because it looks very windowless. But when you're in, like, there are pockets and there are overlooks. And then, of course, there's the big skyline view where, you know, I never knew you could see downtown from the south side. Huh. I mean, outside of the beach. But, like, nothing is that tall. Mm-hmm. So I would say the site, you know, all the parts together is beautiful. And then the home court where the gym is, you know, you don't really see, I mean, I don't hang out at basketball courts, and so much public art, you know, by some of the biggest names of contemporary American artists. So aesthetically, it's very attractive.
4: Okay.
7: I guess I'll finally say, having a building like this so big in a community or swath of a community that's not used to it, you know, is a little, it's jarring. But people also point out, like, there's this wonderful Picasso statue in Daley Plaza that was, when it was built decades ago, people hated it. Mm-hmm. They're like, this is ugly. Why is this here? We need to replace it. And now it is beloved. Mm-hmm. So I do think over time we might see some different opinions on how this space looks. But I would say from a campus perspective, it's beautiful.
8: The playground looks really cool.
7: Oh yeah. Oh.
8: And
7: yeah,
8: like the playground. My biggest fear about the architecture, or like frustration rather, is the playground that the Hyde Park Academy students would play on was across the street, and they built home court over that. And I know that that campus will be heavily policed, and I'm like, well, where are they going to play? Mm-hmm. And so my hope is that the new playground, which does look dope, like that's a space that the kids can come to.
4: Have you been, Myra? Have you been down to the Obama Center?
8: I have not been inside of it. Mm-hmm. No. I've like looked around the campus, but I have not been inside.
4: Gotcha. And, yeah. The thing you said, Natalie, is interesting. Is like, the way that sort of, when things are sort of habituated into the landscape in these ways, like, you know, I remember thinking about the Vietnam War Memorial. It was like hated when it was the first like introduced on the Washington Mall, right? And that was like this sort of like almost like the paragon of how you should do something that's like that somber. And so many of the reviews I've been reading about the Obama Center have been kind of almost necessarily in conversation with the Trump moment. And it's like, oh, I wonder how people will think about the way this place looks when we are further removed from this particular moment. Do y'all have any sense of like how the area around the Obama Center will be policed?
7: So it is supposed to be public.
4: But you know.
7: What I am interested in seeing is what does that public look like? Hmm. Outside of the Obama Center, there's so much policing at the beach. And I know people are thinking, what are you talking about? Yes, Chicago has lots of beaches.
4: Yes, it does.
7: Because Lake Michigan is a sea. It is not a placid lake. Mm-hmm. You cannot see the other side. Mm-hmm. So, you know, there's already a heavy police presence in public parks. So, yes, I will be curious to see what this is like.
8: Yeah, I think this summer in particular, I'm interested and anxious to see what the policing will be like, because in the neighborhood of Hyde Park and the beaches that Natalie's describing, the police presence has dramatically intensified as the weather has gotten warmer. There is a lot of fear around groups of Black teenagers just gathering. Mm-hmm. And it is pretty stark, the difference in how people are policed in that area. So I'm excited to hear that, you know, we're all supposed to be able to use the park grounds, and I think that it'll be really beautiful. And the summer, I think, will be a contentious time. It tends to be a contentious time.
4: When we come back.
8: I do think that even people that love Obama and that love the center have not been able to argue with the facts of, like, the affordability crisis and the displacement.
4: Stay with us, y'all. 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
4: You're listening to Code Switch from NPR. I'm Gene Demby. And we're talking about the impact of the opening of the Obama Presidential Center on the south side of Chicago. So I'm talking to some locals, Myra Kwaja, a writer and organizer who has worked with students at the school kind of next door to the center, and the journalist, Natalie Moore. Natalie, you have been following this, obviously, from the moment this center was announced, right? You've been following the story for a while. And, you know, from the beginning, there's been all these concerns around, like, what putting the Obama Center in this location would do to the rest of the neighborhood. There's been really intense pushback from people in the neighborhood, from organizers trying to stop it from being built. Like, could you talk about the universe of concerns that they had in the early stages when this was like in the sort of gestational stages of the center being built?
7: You know, one of the stories that I did early on was there was a lot of concern that this was going to be a land grab for the University of Chicago.
4: Yeah, that was one of the things I heard too. Yeah.
7: Mm-hmm. Yeah. And so a project that I did with another reporter was we created a boundary and said, let's see who the biggest landholder is in East Woodlawn. And it was not the University of Chicago. It was actually the city of Chicago. Mm-hmm. Because these were vacant lots, like houses that were torn down, property that the city inherited. So the city really had more of the power to help shape because of what they owned. So that was the big takeaway.
4: Gotcha.
7: And I remember doing that story, the late Maddie Butler, a housing organizer, did affordable housing, said there is enough room for everybody in this community because there's so much vacancy that people don't have to leave. There's no need for displacement because there's so much to build on.
8: Mm-hmm. Totally. And Miss Butler and like the tenant unions that she worked with, they really did say throughout their 10-year campaign that we're not anti-Obama Center. Like, we just want to be able to stay here to enjoy it. And that's also what the young people at Hyde Park have said over the past 10 years of interviewing them, was like, we feel like we're going to be pushed out, or our families are going to be pushed out. Like, it seems really cool. I hope my younger siblings get to enjoy it.
4: Hmm. Have we seen any of that happen? Like, have we seen people displaced? Have we seen housing prices go up?
8: So, yeah. So the Illinois Answers Project recently put out a story that had some really helpful data. In the past 10 years, the median sale price of a single family home in Woodlawn has jumped 4.6 times.
4: Hmm.
8: So the real estate speculation has been dramatic. If you're just browsing on Zillow, you'll see homes for $1 million in Woodlawn. So, yes, people have been displaced.
4: Hmm. I'm curious about how the Obama Foundation was responding to all these complaints, right? To all this sort of pushback they were getting from Southsiders.
7: Not much. They've stayed on message about this is development for the community. We want to be on the South Side. This community is important to us. It's near where Michelle Obama grew up. It's addressing some of the things that she said that she didn't see as a kid. And I also think that they were able to punt because, like I said, the city owns so much of the property.
4: Like they can say, it's not our response. It's like, this is not our questions to solve.
7: Yeah. And I would just say in general, you know, just to broaden this out, like outside is so expensive. Like Woodlawn is not the only neighborhood that is suffering from affordability issues.
4: Right.
7: You know, the city hasn't been able to pass other measures that housing advocates have wanted. Like rent is really high. You know, there is a citywide housing crisis that is going on, and there are very few neighborhoods that are exempt from that.
4: Right. I'm curious about when people are organizing, you know, and pushing back on the Obama administration, there's like the singular affective representational power of the Obama presidency, right? For Black folks in particular. And I imagine part of what the organizers had to deal with was also just people who rock with the Obamas, who were like Obama fans. Was that a dynamic that was present on the ground? Like, were people, were there Obama stands, for lack of a better word, who were sort of like, not too much of my president. You know what I mean?
8: I would say, yeah, I wouldn't say they were organizing, but I do think that even people that love Obama and that love the center have not been able to argue with the facts of like the affordability crisis and the displacement. Some people want the displacement also. There's a lot of hatred of poor working class people. Hmm. I think there are, like, not just developers, but I do think there are people who are like, yeah, I don't want that housing to be so close to the Obama Center. Hmm. I think that's been a hard legacy in some ways of Chicago's public housing crisis since demolishing high-rise public housing. I think there's just a lot of feeling of like, I don't want people who are in public housing to be in my neighborhood. Like, why are they here now? Mm-hmm. And that's something that I have noticed in talking with people. But I would also love to add that I think one thing I did notice in terms of people feeling

0: and that provides protections that are negotiated around like housing or jobs, some set of agreements with the community. And so sometimes a CBA can be about environmental concerns. That's a conversation right now in another part of the city. But the Obama CBA was specifically around housing protections.
1: Mm-hmm. Michelle and I, as residents of the community, as people who have worked and lived there for a very long time, feel very confident in our ability to make sure that we have a very inclusive process where everybody has their say.
0: And he basically was like, you guys, broadly speaking, he was like, there's no community organization that speaks for all the community. We know what's best. You should trust us. And he just shut it down.
2: That's very fascinating, considering he's a community organizer, famously, right?
0: Yeah. Like,
2: he would have been one of the people maybe on the other side of this in a different lifetime.
1: I've been there. I used to be the organizer.
0: But I remember for me, it was jarring. It was really jarring to hear him just flat out refuse to engage with organizers. And I think a lot of people like me were also kind of taken aback by it.
2: Natalie, from the outside, this seems kind of like, you know, your classic gentrification and revitalization story. Like, you got this person wants to build something. They have deep pockets. They want to build something in the neighborhood. And that building might speed up the rise of housing costs, speed up displacement. But in this case, the deep pocketed developer person is the first Black president. Is that too simple a framing here?
3: I would say yes.
2: Okay.
3: This may be going on a tangent, so just bear
2: yeah,
3: with
2: sure.
3: me here. Black Southside neighborhoods in particular have been stripped away and also starved from investment. So when things do come to a neighborhood, there are concerns about who is this for. When I have heard organizers say this is a wholesale attempt by the Obamas to just push us out, they don't want us here, I don't agree with that sentiment. I think that's going too far. My take has been that there's a lot of overstating on all sides. There are not white yuppies who are dying to move to Woodlawn to live by the Obama Center. I also don't think that the Obama Center is going to spur this renaissance of Black-owned businesses on 63rd Street either. And, you know, Jean, you and I have talked about this. Gentrification is a fraught word because it often does not happen
2: in black neighborhoods.
3: Neighborhoods.
0: Right. Totally.
3: So what does that look like here to have a beautiful development, but making sure everybody gets to use it? I think that there are some bolder things the foundation could have done, given Barack Obama's legacy as a community organizer. Mm. Michelle Obama grew up in South Shore. They got married at the South Shore Cultural Center. You know, they lived near the community. So I think their intent is not, we're building this so we can push Black people out. That said, if you do feel left behind in this country or this city and neighborhood, I understand that more protections are needed.
2: Hmm.
3: I also want to highlight the pushback from a white-led group called Protect Our Parks.
2: Okay. Mm-hmm.
3: Their issue was, we don't think this should be built on parkland. That was just their fundamental feeling.
2: Right, I was reading about this on this.
3: And this group kept suing. And the courts kept throwing it out. And, you know, there was a final ruling in 2018 that said, this isn't going to happen. So when I see a white-led group called Protect Our Parks that doesn't advocate for equity otherwise, that is a very intentional, curious choice to me.
2: Gotcha.
0: I appreciate you bringing that distinction up, because I think that that was part of the reason that the housing campaign had to be so strong in its messaging about saying, yes, Obama Center, no displacement. Mm. Because in media, specifically national media, it's hard to make that distinction of, like, not all these people organizing around issues related to the center

0: are on the same page. Mm. And I know that they've had to turn down, you know, interviews from outlets that are kind of secretly right wing because they're like, wait, what's the angle on why they're trying to be critical of the center? It makes it really hard to talk about this, which is why I think even Natalie and I are being like so careful with our words mm-hmm. too, because I don't as well. I just know never want it to be like disrespectful, because I know also how much this does just mean to so many to people. Mm-hmm. It means so, I like really can't understate like how excited so many people really deeply are.
1: Mm-hmm.
2: How many Black family reunions are going to be coming here every summer?
3: 1,000%. Exactly. Like, it's going to be a site of pilgrimage for a lot of people who, like, you know, if my mom and I find myself in Chicago, she's going to be on our list.
0: As it should be. Mm-hmm. And then also the people that live around there, like, I'm sure I'll take the kids I babysit to go play on that playground. Mm-hmm. That's going to be the nicest playground in the area. Yeah, absolutely, like, yeah. Absolutely. Mm-hmm. So, you know, I'm always like, I don't want what I'm saying, this ideally nuanced critique, to become fodder for a white supremacist who just hates Obama.
3: Hmm. Well, I mean, to that point, and I mean, this Obama Center is coming into being on Juneteenth at a time when, again, the vibes are trash. They're absolute trash. Democratic voters are pissed at Trump. They're just as angry at Democrats in Washington. In the decades since he left office, like, that Obama era hope is increasingly hard to feel. And like, the most cutting appraisals of his presidency are coming from the left, like, not just the right. So how does a building dedicated to optimism around democracy and the American project, like, how does that land differently right now for y'all?
0: So I haven't been inside yet, mm-hmm. but I will say that friends of a variety of backgrounds that have gotten a preview of the center all said that they cried, and that it basically that it felt like the promise of 2015.
3: Mm.
0: And so you just feel this stark contrast between like how bad the vibes are in 2026 and like what so many of us believe to still be possible in 2015. And that the contrast sounds devastating, but
3: mm-hmm.
0: yeah, I'm curious, is that how you felt about it too, Natalie, that it felt like it was a monument to how we felt in 2015?
2: Yeah. So the piece that I wrote after the press day was a take about what does it mean to have a museum talking about democracy when democracy is falling apart.
3: Mm-hmm.
2: And I think we keep saying Jackson Park. We haven't said who it's named after. The park is named after Andrew Jackson.
3: Huh. I was wondering about
2: that. A slaveholding president.
3: Mm-hmm.
2: So there are these interesting juxtapositions that are there. So it's so hard not to think about Trump's presidency in this moment. The museum opens not with the Obamas, but with other struggles like suffragists, labor movement, you know, Black Panthers. So they are talking about movements that have worked and have also floundered before you even get into the mm-hmm. Obama story. So I think that the museum is really designed for people, yes, to have some nostalgia and think about that moment of hope, but to leave there and feel like they can do something, no matter how small it is, especially given the moment. Now, they don't ever say the word Trump. And when you ask, you know, don't even ask them that. Just talk about democracy. But that is their way. And they have to know that people are thinking about this.
3: Natalie Moore, Myra Khwaja, thank you for talking to us. I appreciate you.
2: Thanks for having us.
0: So good to see you guys, see both of you.
3: By the way, we reached out to the Obama Foundation for comment, but we did not hear back from them in time for this episode. That's our show, but coming up on Life Kit, how to get back into reading.
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3: This episode you're listening to was produced by Jess Kung. It was edited by Courtney Stein, and it was engineered by Kwesi Lee. And thank you to Myra Khwaja and the Invisible Institute for sharing some of the interviews they did with students from Hyde Park Academy. As for me, I'm Gene Demby. And as for you, well, you are listening to NPR.
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14: 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I'm Marielle Segarra.
15: I have this daydream where I go to the park and read under a tree. The sun is shining. The temperature is not too hot, but not chilly either. The ground beneath me is comfortable. I have snacks on hand. I'm hydrated. And I am captivated by the book in front of me. It doesn't usually pan out like this. In reality, 2 minutes in, I'm sweating. My butt hurts from sitting on tree roots. I realize I forgot the snacks. And I can't focus. So I close the book, go home, turn on the TV. A lot of us make this mistake when it comes to reading. We think it should feel romantic, like this landmark event in our day.
4: You know, we have this imagination that like, oh, reading time is like this luxurious thing. I'm in my armchair sipping scotch.
15: Kevin Wynn is the author of the novels My Documents and New Waves. And in 2017, he wrote an article for GQ called How to Read a Whole Damn Book Every Week.
4: You have to make it a more regular habit than that. Because if you just wait for all those times when you're drinking scotch, hopefully you don't drink that much scotch. Hope you read more than you drink scotch. But yeah, if you wait for all those moments, you're never going to finish a book.
15: Whether your reading daydreams involve you at the park, in an armchair, at a lakeside retreat, or on the beach, what if you let those go and allowed yourself to read whenever, wherever? Because you don't want to miss out. Reading is a joy. Marianne Wolfe is a cognitive neuroscientist at UCLA, an author of Reader Come Home, The Reading Brain in a Digital World.
16: An author gives us a chance to leap into the lives and thoughts and feelings of others, a chance to leap into thoughts that we've never had before, and a chance to even appreciate that in the midst of solitude, we are not alone.
15: On this episode of Life Kit, we have 4 tips to help you read more this summer. And Marianne says, if you've fallen off the wagon, you can get back on.
16: I'm telling you, that will happen. But you have to relearn those muscles.
15: It just takes time. Our takeaway 1 is read when you can, wherever you are.
4: The hardest part about reading a book is just like opening the book.
15: Kevin Wynn says instead of waiting for that perfect, distraction-free, cinematic moment, look for smaller chances throughout the day. Standing on the train platform, there's a few minutes to read. In a long line for lunch, you can get a few pages in. Read when you're early to school pickup or when you're waiting for your clothes to be done at the laundromat. And if you commute to work, well, that's a gimme.
4: Driving to work, it's audiobook time. You get on the subway, it's time to, like, open the book. I'm not gonna play video games on my phone or listen to a podcast. It's really easy to have that kind of discipline because it's sort of like a sequestered part of your day where you decide, I'm doing this thing at this time.
15: Now, to set yourself up for success here, you need to have books within reach.
17: I have an upstairs book and a downstairs book and a car book and a bathroom book and a bathtub book.
15: Juanita Giles is the executive director of the Virginia Children's Book Festival.
17: I have books everywhere. Put them all over the place and always have one with you. And pretty soon you'll pick one up and you'll start reading and then there you go.
15: Now you might be thinking, how can my e-reader or my tablet be in five places at once? Yeah, you're going to need good old-fashioned paper and ink books for this. And you don't have to buy them all. Your local library will be happy to supply. In general, a lot of folks will download books to their laptops or their phones or tablets and read there. But Marianne says that is tricky to do.
16: Distractions are intrinsically built in to our laptops and our phones. We really have our attention pulled away. We are awash in distraction.
15: When you read on a device like your phone, you're just one moment away from a text, an email, a Slack message, a news alert. And even if you turn those off, you might still go looking for other entertainment on your browser or on Instagram, just out of habit. You may also default to your typical screen behaviors, which for a lot of us includes skimming for information.
16: You're going to skim no matter what, because that's what we do. We want to get to the bottom and we want to scroll. We want to get to the next.
15: Now, skimming can be helpful when you're reading emails or when you're trying to stay on top of the news, but
16: the reality is that skimming is one of the greatest disruptions of deep reading.
18: And Marianne says deep reading can be a beautiful way to slow down.
16: At the heart of it is the point where we, the reader, go beyond the wisdom of the author to discover our own. Deep reading is when we enter that space. I call it home. I call it sanctuary. Gishtien, my dear novelist friend, calls it the space of interiority. It is that place where only we can go to think at our deepest, best, even most disciplined level about our insights and our associations.
18: Sounds pretty great, huh? To get there, takeaway two, try reading more paper books when you can. You'll have a better chance of minimizing distractions, especially if you're in a moment where you can't seem to get into any books. By the way, Marianne has also gone through periods where she couldn't practice deep reading. She once tried to reread a favorite of hers, The Glass Bead Game by Hermann Hesse.
16: It was just painful. And what I had to do is what I'm going to tell your listener. For 2 weeks, I forced myself to read 20 minutes a day, only 20 minutes, as if I was just going to force myself to try to be that older version of a reader. And I will admit it took me 2 weeks. And then it was like coming home to my old reading self.
15: All right, takeaway three. If you want to read more, you've got to pick the right books. Right for you and right for the moment. Kevin Wynn tries to match the books he reads to the amount of time he has available.
4: I'm usually reading a couple novels at a time, a nonfiction book, and then maybe a comic book. They just feel so different. And then like when I found myself with like, you know, 20 to 40 minutes on a commute, that was enough time for me to get through a bit of the novel.
15: Because books have different textures and they demand different kinds of attention, it's smart to adjust accordingly. Like you might want to read something lighter when you're at the DMV.
16: Different books demand different paces, and some books can be read quite, you know, quickly. The fact is, Siddhartha can be read a lot faster than Narcissus and Goldman or Glass Bead Game or poetry. Poetry requires a different pace too.
15: Now, if you're trying to read a book and you've been struggling to get into it, ask yourself, do I even like this? Tracy Thomas is the host of the literary podcast, The Stacks.
19: For my work, I have to read books and finish books that I do not always like. I can tell you usually within 10 to 20 pages if I will like a book.
15: But your reading hobby is not a job, and you don't have to finish that book.
19: I think if you're falling asleep while you're reading it, that's a good sign that maybe you don't like it. I think that if you are constantly checking your phone while you're reading, that might be a sign that you don't like it. I think that if you want to do anything else but read, that might be a sign that you don't like what you're reading.
18: And Tracy says, putting down a book you don't like, that's called cultivating taste.
15: All right, last up, takeaway 4. You're back in the habit of deep reading books that you actually like, and you want to keep that momentum going. Why not try setting some goals? When NPR producer Manzi Carano was a kid, she loved reading. But as an adult, she got away from it.
20: I made a really simple goal. Read a book a month, 12 books a year. And by writing down each book I read, I was able to see how easy it was to reach that goal. I increase that goal a little bit every year to make it so that it's something that I'm working towards.
15: You can also set goals based on the types of books you read.
20: For example, if you're a big fan of long War and Peace type classics, it might be more interesting for you to read only 3 books a year and actually just count the number of pages you're reading. Or if you're someone who wants to read more science fiction, maybe you notice you gravitate more towards nonfiction and you really want to change that. You can make a goal to read 2 new books from 2 new science fiction writers.
15: While you're at it, why not start a reading journal or a spreadsheet to track your progress? You can rate each book, add notes and favorite quotes.
20: It feels really good to be able to see exactly how many books you've read. Oh, this is the one that I really liked this year. This is the one that I gave 5 stars to. This is the one that I rated the highest. It is a way for you to sort of reflect later. It is not meant to be something where you are competing with others or you are trying to prove something to other people. Think of it more as a reflection, not necessarily a competition.
15: Though Manzi says reading does not have to be entirely solitary. You could join a book club.
20: I love going to authors' talks at local libraries. There's also a huge trend of quiet reading nights at certain places where you can just go sit and read and you don't even have to interact with anyone.
15: You can also just read in a public space where other people also happen to be reading. Going back to our first tip, don't wait for that perfect moment. Just get started. Okay, time for a recap. Takeaway 1, read when you can, wherever you are. Takeaway 2, you'll do your best deep reading on paper, not on a device. Takeaway 3, if you want to read more, you got to pick the right books. Try matching the books you read to the time you have available. And if you don't like a book, put it down. There are so many other options. And takeaway 4, to keep the momentum going, try setting some goals, maybe starting a reading journal. But if that feels overwhelming or like it's going to stop you from opening a book at all, skip it. Remember, the priority is simply to read more and experience the joy that comes with it. For more Life Kit, check out our other episodes. We have one on how to make a small home feel bigger, and another on whether you should buy gold right now. Also, we love hearing from you, so if you have episode ideas or feedback you want to share, email us at lifekit@npr.org. 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Our digital editor is Malika Garib, and our visuals editor is CJ Ricolan. Megan Kane is our senior supervising editor, and Beth Donovan is our executive producer. Our production team also includes Andy Tagle, Claire Marie Schneider, and Margaret Serino. 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
21: 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I'm Mariel Segarra. 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

0: On World Cafe, Chuck Berry performing Roll Over Beethoven at the White House on June 7th, 1979 for the celebration of the first Black Music Month. I'm Raina Duras. I'm talking to Deanna Williams today. She was there, and she is here right now for Sense of Place Philadelphia. We've talked about just a few of the many, many things that you've done in your life and career. I want to fast forward a bit to today. You are the CEO of Influence Entertainment. Could you give us some insight into what you do in that role?
1: I do many things. It's a media company, and we are 30 years young. It's mind-blowing, okay? But 30 years I've been in business as an entrepreneur, not always the easiest path to take, but a rewarding one nonetheless. I am my own boss, and I like that. I do principally media coaching and artist development. However, we also do live event producing. Last year, I was the director of talent for the Wawa Welcome America Festival.
0: Could you give us an idea of some of the artists that you've worked with as a media coach?
1: I have worked with T.I., one of my favorites. Worked with him for 8 years while he was in and out of jail. And books, movies, and records. I would go with him sometimes to L.A. or wherever, and we would sit, lock down, talk about what was being discussed, develop the prime talking messages. I worked with Neo, Rihanna on her first project, Justin Bieber on his very first album. So what do? I teach them the mechanics of engagement with other human beings. It is one of my gifts and strengths that God has given me. And so I impart to my clients, oftentimes when artists are brand new, they don't know how to walk in a room. They don't know how to connect with their audience. They don't even know, they're very talented, many of them, but they don't know how to sit and have a conversation about that which they created.
0: Sure.
1: That's where I come in. And I help them develop what to say, how to say it, and more.
0: I mean, obviously, it is your business. You get paid for it. But on a personal level, what do you get out of the work that you do?
1: It's very rich. I get a lot of wealth, especially when I'm able to sit and see, read something that they've done. And it just, I will reach back oftentimes.

0: You just heard Eve, Let Me Blow Your Mind, who's headlining the celebration of Black Music Month in Philadelphia this year for World Cafe for Sense of Place Philadelphia. I've been speaking with Deanna Williams. Thank you so much for being here.
1: Thank you, Raina.
0: I'm Raina Durres, back in a moment with more World Cafe.
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0: Before that quick break here on World Cafe, I was talking to Deanna Williams, just an incredible person, someone who walks into the room and changes the molecules in it. 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You can see her amazing outfit. 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Here's a track released in 1976 on Philadelphia International Records from Dexter Wenzel, Life on Mars.

0: Dexter Wenzel with Life on Mars from the Philadelphia International Records label. Thank you again to Deanna Williams for being my guest today on this first installment of our Sense of Place Philadelphia series. 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We produce this show at WXPN at the University of Pennsylvania in Philadelphia. I'm Raina Duris. 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
0: Detroit had Motown, Memphis had Stax, and Philly had Philadelphia International Records. In the 70s, Philadelphia's brand of soul took over the airwaves with artists like the Stylistics, the OJs, and Harold Melvin and the Blue Notes. The label was founded by producer team Kenny Gamble and Leon Huff, who were later joined by arranger Tom Bell. Coming up, you will hear Kenny Gamble and others talk about creating the Philadelphia sound.
5: The Philly sound is basically a marketing tool. 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
0: And he talks about this Philadelphia International Records track you're hearing right now, Love Train by the OJs.
5: This song represents really what the sound of Philadelphia really is all about, is that people coming together and being able to live together, tolerate each other, respect one another.
0: Listening back to this 2005 special today for our new Sense of Place Philadelphia series, I'm Raina Duris, and this is World Cafe. Recorded at Philadelphia's Sigma Sound Studios in 1982, it's an artist from the Philadelphia International Records roster. Her name is Patti LaBelle. This is Love, Need, and Want You.

0: And Kenny Gamble never let race determine any of the talent that he used in any facet of Philadelphia International.
1: Another classic O.J.'s song, Love Train, expressed Kenny Gamble's desire for all types of people to work together. He explains what Love Train means to him.
2: This song represents really what the sound of Philadelphia really is all about and what Universal Companies is all about. Everything that we're trying to do is that people coming together and being able to live together, tolerate each other, respect one another. We got such a great opportunity. We got such a great life. And so Love Train has all of these different nations talking about all these places, how people can get together and work as a unit.

0: Whenever we sing, we use our emotion to put it into the song and we make it come alive.
1: Fifth grader Amber Nobis shares how the pros do it.
0: You can show it with your hands, but it's most important if you show it with your face, like your eyes.
1: While many choruses are taught to stand tall and sing seriously, Breinberg teaches the kids to feel the music. Early in his career, when he just started teaching, Breinberg had a student who struggled to stay still while performing. Breinberg says, although the little boy was a soloist at his former chorus, the intermediate school wouldn't accept him because he couldn't stop rocking.
2: That was like a life-changing moment, definitely a career-changing moment for me, and I never made those kids stand still again, and I just said, you know, let's have fun with it. We try to bring out the best in each other, and we try to make sure that everyone feels respected and everyone feels that they have value.
1: There are now about 90 kids in the PS22 chorus. Some of the students, like Jacob King, say it's what makes them want to come to school.
3: I have that at least once every week. Like, I ask my parents if I can stay home, and then right as they say yes, I say, never mind, it's a chorus day, I'm going.
1: Isabella Gomez Sarmiento, NPR News, New York.
4: What a wonderful story. This is Weekend Edition from NPR News. I'm Scott Simon.
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10: From Delaware Public Media, this is First State, First Steps, Road to 250, presented by Subaru. John Dickinson, known as the pen man of the revolution, helped define America's early ideals. Raised in Delaware and educated in law, Dickinson used his writing to defend colonial rights, uniting colonists against British taxes. He sought unity before independence, yet still served the new nation and signed the Constitution. Dickinson's words helped build a country.
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4: From NPR News in Washington, D.C., this is Weekend Edition. I'm Scott Simon. This hour, Ohio's Republican Governor Mike DeWine on why he believes the death penalty law that he helped pass should now be abolished. Then people in our polls speak out about President Trump's performance in office so far. And then Judy Blume shares one of her early unpublished stories.
12: You, Mom, you were a kid. Tell us what you did. Okay, I'll tell you all the things I did when I was small. I sucked my thumb and loved a bear. One time I cut off all my hair. Enough said.
4: And then she talks about her extraordinary career that followed. First, we have our newscast. It's Saturday, June 20, 2026.
13: Live from NPR News in Washington, I'm Windsor Johnston. Fighting is continuing between Israel and Iranian-backed Hezbollah militants in southern Lebanon despite the latest ceasefire. Lebanon says at least 16 people have been killed by Israeli strikes since midnight. The fighting, which had intensified Friday, derailed the scheduled start of negotiations between the U.S. and Iran in Switzerland. NPR's Carrie Khan reports from Tel Aviv.
14: Both Israel and Hezbollah say they are adhering to a ceasefire that was supposed to have started Friday at 4 p.m. local time, and both blame the other for continued clashes. In a phone interview with NBC, President Trump said he spoke with Israel on Friday and asked them to agree to cease their fire with Hezbollah. Trump was quoted as telling Israel, "You just gotta calm down sometimes and use your head." Prime Minister Benjamin Netanyahu is under intense domestic pressure to keep fighting Hezbollah, despite it derailing the larger peace negotiations with Iran. Many Israelis, political opponents, and even Netanyahu's far-right allies decry the preliminary pact as bad for Israel. Carrie Khan, NPR News, Tel Aviv.
13: The fighting is raising new questions about the future of U.S. diplomacy in the region and whether the tentative agreement between the United States and Iran can hold. NPR's Ron Elving reports there's a lot at stake for all sides.
15: There's the fragile ceasefire that may or may not be holding for the moment. Then there's the fate of the MOU between the U.S. and Iran. There's at least a short-term chance for peace in the region. Then there's the future of the relationship between the U.S. and Israel that's been so important to both for almost 80 years. So now the Trump administration wants to dial back, make a deal, or at least start to make one.
13: NPR's Ron Elving reporting. Cuban lawmakers have approved sweeping reforms towards becoming a market economy in a bid to survive U.S. sanctions. The reforms, backed by the Communist Party and former leader Raul Castro, would privatize a vast swath of the country's socialist economy. The BBC's Will Grant reports the U.S. State Department has dismissed the reforms as superficial smoke signals.
16: Under the measures, the private sector will play a far greater role in the economy. The state will step back from key sectors, including tourism and mining, and invite foreign direct investment, including from the Gulf states. On the question of whether Cuban Americans who had had properties and businesses expropriated by the Cuban Revolution could expect to get those assets back, the Deputy Foreign Trade and Investment Minister, Carlos Mendez, added that Cuba was open to reaching an agreement that is acceptable to all sides on the matter.
13: The BBC's Will Grant reporting. 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
17: For Delaware Public Media News in Dover, I'm Tom Byrne. Nutrition workers in the Brandywine School District push back against what they call an unfair offer from the district as their contract expires this month. Delaware Public Media's Martin Matheny has more.
18: District officials want to postpone a new contract for another year and offered the members of the Brandywine School Nutrition Association a small raise. BSNA President Bonnie Hayes says that's not good enough.
19: First, they lowballed us with a 5-cent per hour increase. After we refused to put their insulting offer to vote, they proposed 10 cents.
18: Hayes adds, even doubling the raise amount to 10 cents is not comparable to what nutrition workers in other districts get.
19: It's less than half of what Colonial Food Service workers just agreed to, and it's less than a third of what food service workers in Apoquinimic got.
18: Board members did not address Hayes' comments. In a separate measure, the board approved salary increases for some district staff not represented by a union, including district office staff and school constables. Martin Matheny, Delaware Public Media.
17: The founder of the FBI's art crime team and a historian specializing in the study of art crime come to Dover Thursday for a talk presented by the Biggs Museum of American Art. Robert Whitman spent much of his FBI career investigating art crimes and founded the Bureau's art crime team. On Thursday, Whitman and University of North Texas professor Laura Evans will talk about the world of art crimes, including thefts and forgeries. Whitman, who wrote a memoir about his experiences, says art crime is about much more than paintings and sculptures. His team at the FBI recovered historical documents, antiquities, and flags, among other objects. For Whitman, the primary goal was always about the art, not the criminals.
20: The issue for me has always been get the art back. And I never worry so much about the individuals who do it. I want the art back because that's what's priceless.
17: Whitman and Evans will present their talk on Thursday at the Schwartz Center for the Arts in Dover. More of our interview with Robert Whitman aired on The Green this week. Listen at DelawarePublic.org. And checking your first day forecast today, sunny with a high in the mid-80s. For Delaware Public Media News in Dover, I'm Tom Byrne.
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9: I'm Windsor Johnston with these headlines. U.S. envoys Steve Witkoff and Jared Kushner have arrived in Switzerland, where talks had been scheduled to resume with Iran. Negotiations were set for Friday with Vice President J.D. Vance in Lucerne, but were postponed because of intense fighting in southern Lebanon. Israel has launched airstrikes, killing at least 16 people since midnight in southern Lebanon. That's according to Lebanese officials. The attacks continued despite a U.S.-brokered ceasefire agreed by Israel and Iran-backed Hezbollah on Friday. Gas prices in the U.S. are starting to ease. AAA says the average price of regular gallon is now $3.95. It's the first time since March that prices have been that low. I'm Mr. Johnston, NPR News in Washington.
10: 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And from Paramount Plus, with The Agency, a political espionage thriller, starring Michael Fassbender, Jeffrey Wright, Jodie Turner-Smith, and Richard Gere. 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
0: This is Weekend Edition from NPR News. I'm Scott Simon. President Trump is getting low marks from the American people as many harbor lingering concerns about the state of the economy. According to the latest NPR PBS News Marist poll, Mr. Trump's approval rating stands at just 36%. That's lowest of both his terms in office, dating back to 2017. NPR political reporter Elena Moore has been talking with poll respondents about how they're feeling and has this report.
11: 36-year-old Georgia voter Regina Kalinga backed President Trump in 2016, 2020, and 2024. But in 2026, he's lost her support.
12: Where is the relief for America? None. You know, you're looking like, hey, is this the president that I really voted for?
11: She says her family has struggled with high gas prices and grocery costs and argues that Trump hasn't made good on his promise.

Welcome to Money and Politics in Delaware, your view behind the headlines in economic investment and policy news in the First State. I'm your host. I am Dees Blaskovitz. Today I'll be speaking with Charlie Copeland, who drops a bomb regarding DFACT, and more Money and Politics in Delaware coming up right after the news.

0: Live from NPR News in Washington, I'm Windsor Johnston. Vice President J.D. Vance says top U.S. negotiators Steve Witkoff and Jared Kushner are in Switzerland as the Trump administration works to restart talks with Iran. Speaking on Fox News, Vance said senior officials from several countries are expected to arrive in Lucerne as early as Sunday.
1: So we'll plan the talks when the principals from the Iranian government, also the Qatari and the Pakistani government arrive. That may happen as soon as tomorrow, but these things are always a little bit in flux. Jared and Steve have been on the ground now for a few hours, dealing with some of the technical elements of this negotiation.
0: Iran says it's once again closed the Strait of Hormuz to shipping traffic, but Vance has denied that claim. The vice president says he may travel to Switzerland in the coming days. He was supposed to have led a delegation to Lucerne on Friday, but that got postponed because of intense fighting in southern Lebanon. Israeli airstrikes in Lebanon overnight have killed at least 16 people. That's according to government and local officials. NPR's Jawad Rizkala reports the attacks continued despite a U.S.-brokered ceasefire agreed by Israel and Iran-backed Hezbollah on Friday.
2: The Lebanese army, in announcing the soldier's death, said Israel's attacks were aimed at obstructing efforts to restore stability in Lebanon. The Lebanese army has been tasked by the U.S. with replacing Hezbollah, the militant group Israel is fighting. Hezbollah politician, Member of Parliament Hassan Fadlallah, said the group reserves the right to confront Israeli forces advancing further into Lebanon. He rejected claims Hezbollah violated the ceasefire, saying its fighters were responding to an Israeli attempt to seize Ali Tahir, a strategic hilltop. Israel has made clear it will not withdraw its forces from border areas and has been pushing beyond those further into Lebanon. Jawad Rizkallah, NPR News, Beirut.
0: Italian Prime Minister Giorgia Meloni is pushing back after President Trump said she begged him for a photo op at last week's G7 summit in France. Megan Williams reports from Rome.
3: Giorgia Meloni posted the video calling Trump's account completely fabricated, saying she was stunned the U.S. president would make up a story about a partner country.
4: Io e l'Italia non imploriamo mai.
3: Italy and I do not beg, she said. Italian leaders from across the political spectrum quickly backed her. Foreign Minister Antonio Tajani even canceled a planned trip to the U.S. Meloni had tried to position herself as Trump's closest European ally, but strains over Iran, Ukraine, tariffs, and Gaza have been growing. And here in Italy, the spat is being read as the end of a close political friendship. For NPR News, I'm Megan Williams in Rome.
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5: For Delaware Public Media News in Dover, I'm Tom Byrne. With their contract expiring this month, school nutrition workers in the Brandywine School District pushed back against an offer to defer a new contract for another year. Brandywine School Nutrition Association President Bonnie Hayes had harsh words for school board members at a meeting Monday. She explains that district officials wanted to defer a new contract for another year, instead offering a 5 cent per hour raise. When the union refused to vote on that proposal, the district doubled the raise to 10 cents. Hayes notes that even with a 10-cent raise, Brandywine food service workers would make far less than what colleagues in nearby districts make, and with the rising cost of living, it amounts to a pay cut. And she says the district plans to cut hours, making a tough job even tougher.
6: That might help in your bean counters, but here in the real world, that makes serving safe, healthy meals to more than 10,000 students every day virtually impossible.
5: School board members did not directly respond to Hayes' comments. In a separate measure, the Board of Education approved salary increases for some district staff not represented by a union, including district office staff and school constables. A talk on Thursday in Dover, presented by the Biggs Museum of American Art, explores the world of art crime with two experts. Delaware Public Media's Martin Matheny has more.
7: Robert Whitman is a retired FBI special agent and the founder of the Bureau's art crime team. Joining him at the Schwartz Center for the Arts will be University of North Texas professor Laura Evans, an art crime historian. During his career, Whitman worked undercover on many investigations, posing as an art dealer or buyer.
8: I did a lot of undercover work, worked in maybe 20 countries around the world, and we'll be talking about some of those stories. So the listeners who come will be hearing it from the man who was in the room.
7: He also notes investigating art crime is more about understanding the mechanics of the black market for art.
8: When it comes to art crime, it's about the art business world, how to do a deal in the art business world.
7: Whitman and Evans' talk, presented by the Biggs Museum, is this Thursday at the Schwartz Center for the Arts. Martin Matheny, Delaware Public Media.
5: More of our interview with Robert Whitman aired on The Green this week. 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

0: 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Welcome to Money and Politics in Delaware. I am your host. I am Dace Blaskovitz. Welcome back, Charlie Copeland.
1: Dace, it's always a pleasure. Thank you for having me.
0: Yeah, well, we always get first-time listeners. You've been here forever, I say with a smile and a compliment. But we do get first-timers, so an intro about Charlie Copeland.
1: Sure. I've spent the vast majority of my 63 years here in the state of Delaware. And while I was technically born in the last year of the baby boom, I consider myself more Generation X than baby boom. I'm much more of a Billy Idol guy than American Bandstand guy. But hey, you know, it is what it is. But so grew up around here and managed a business for a long time around here. My family's from around here. I served in the General Assembly. I ran the state's Republican Party for about 4 years. So I consider myself a Delaware guy and pretty well connected always certain, not always right.
0: All right. You ready to go?
1: Yeah, I'm ready.
0: All right. In our pre-interview, I asked, as I do every guest, what you wanted to talk about, what you see as the issues. Without hesitation, you said the budget and defect. We'll do that. But first, let's talk to the proverbial soccer mom, talk to that Delawarean that knows our state ain't right, but lacks the depth of knowledge to know why. So an observation to you, Charlie Copeland. Delaware, Nevada, California are tied for the worst unemployment numbers in the nation at 5.3%. Delaware. Per local attorney Bill Dolan, a regular to the show, in 2025, Delaware had the second highest foreclosure rate and the highest in April. Delaware has some of the ugliest school stats while being a top spender or one of the top spenders per pupil. And spending collectively is a couple billion dollars. The Tax Foundation's corporate tax rate is followed by every business, especially those expanding or relocating. In Delaware ranks 50th. Delaware's Democrat state auditor said the state had 26 serious compliance issues. $4 billion is being questioned. Charlie Copeland, what do you say?
1: I say, other than that, Mrs. Lincoln, what did you think of the show? It's a nightmare at many, many levels. Now, first and foremost, thank goodness we live in the United States of America, because we're living off the fat of the rest of the country. Here in Delaware, in a number of ways, and we'll get into some of that, I suspect, in our conversation. But you know, you talk about the unemployment rate, which again, we're one of the worst three in the nation. That even undersells it, because according to Delaware's Department of Labor, in their most recent report, there is actually the civilian labor force in Delaware is actually lower today than it was a year ago. So there are fewer people in the labor force, and the unemployment rate went up. Which means, again, that it's an even worse story than you just said. Where did we lose jobs? Well, we shed 1,500 jobs in leisure and hospitality. And you think of the beach communities and that kind of stuff, yet we lost jobs there. We lost 1,100 manufacturing jobs over the last year. And the financial center, right, there's the bread and butter for the state for a long time, we lost 800 jobs in the state of Delaware in that area. And then private education, health services being the dominant part of that. There aren't that many private schools. They actually did add positions. So for all of us people using medical services, at least we've got those. But that's not an area you're going to grow an economy. So Delaware's, it is not a good story wherever you look. Education, well, one of the worst in the nation. Tax rates, some of the highest in the nation. Unemployment, highest in the nation. Labor force participation rate, lowest levels on record since they started keeping records in the mid-1970s. That being said, you know, the state's got plenty of money to spend at the state level because they've increased taxes and because of the national economy and some of that money that comes into the state.
0: The price tag, this is, again, an observation. The price tag is this administration has made a lot of noise, good or bad, that we're not going to go after big business. We're going after small business. Perhaps that's the reason why, that meaning those stats that we can't compete to get big business. We have to get the pizza shop. Charlie Copeland, briefly, what do you think?
1: Yeah, I hope he's doing more than a pizza shop because despite inflation, selling pizzas at $25 a pop is not how you're going to grow the economy. I hope it's some type of economic position that has a little bit more oomph to it than that. The problem that I've got with that is that you're not going to get those small businesses or those growing businesses that are 10, 20, 30, $50 million a year in revenue because of the gross receipts tax. And Delaware is only one of five or six states that has a gross receipts tax. And by the way, a gross receipt is just a euphemism for a sale. It is a sales tax that is charged at the business level rather than at the cash register. And so it's hidden in every price you pay for in Delaware. It's small, but when you're on the margin in a tough economy, when we're in a reasonably tough economy right now, it can impact whether a business has money to invest or whether that business goes out of business. And you look at the numbers and the decline of jobs in the state of Delaware over the last 12 months, and I think it's the economy's going down and employment's going down, and so those smaller and medium-sized businesses aren't growing in the state.
0: All right. Well, we've hopefully enlisted the soccer mom with a little bit of more knowledge. You wanted to talk about it. Let's start there. The budget and DFAC, the platform is yours.
1: Yeah, and just going back to the soccer mom real quick, I mean, why would that matter to a young family? Do you want your children to stay in Delaware and have opportunity in Delaware, or do you want to move elsewhere? Neither one of my children live in Delaware. So at some point or another, what does that say about Charlie Copeland? Well, where are my future grandchildren going to be? So, that's a problem. So let's talk about DFAC and the budget, right? So the governor, had a State of the State address back in January. And he said he's promised to hold the budget growth to under 5%. And so he came in at 4.99%, which is 5%, right? But it's a machination. But what this doesn't really talk about is it's actually DFAC that's going to spend how much, or it's going to set how much money the state is going to spend. And DFAC has now found a lot of extra money, somewhere around 13% more over last year. I just talked about the job numbers in Delaware. We've just talked about the economics in Delaware. That 13% growth in money didn't come domestically. It came from somewhere else. And as a matter of fact, we've talked in previous months about the franchise tax and the Court of Chancery and incorporation services. They raise taxes on all those companies that are paying that fee. At the same time, some of those companies are leaving Delaware, as we've talked about in the past. And there was a member of, and they didn't report those numbers at DFAC for the first time ever, right, since DFAC came around in the early 80s, late 70s, raising a lot of questions. And a longtime member of DFAC, a guy Mike Houghton, asked questions, so they removed him from the committee. Again, something that's never happened before. So talk about violation of norms. But bottom line is, in the last month for corporate franchise money, again, they found $150 million. Bingo, bango, bongo, 8% growth year over year, where the previous month it was at zero. So in a 30-day period of time, they found 8% growth money to now spend. And then next year's forecast is going back to zero growth. You tell me, Dace. You tell me. Does that just, maybe it's gross incompetence? Okay, fine. That's not a good thing. And maybe voters should think about that. Or is it something else which may be equally bad? And we'll get on some of that when we get to the auditor later, I think, in our conversation. But
0: yeah, let me try to answer that because it's not a rhetorical one. Let me give Katie Tabling, a regular to the program, editor, Delaware Business Time, a shout out. She did a world-class article, Delaware Budget Outlook Tight with Little Growth in Biz, Franchise Fees, Katie Tabling, Delaware Business Times. And in that article, Charlie, you have Harvard Law School saying our numbers in this space should drop by 7%. former director of finance, Geisenberg, says, quote, essentially flat revenue growth. It's hard to jive the numbers, my friend. You get about 10 seconds. We got a hard close.
1: Yeah. So, you know, just looking at the DFAC report itself, all of a sudden they said, oh, we're increasing by, you know, $400 million, $500 million year over year. And then next year we're going to have zero growth. Right.
0: Well, on that positive thought, wow. On that positive thought, his name is Charlie Copeland. We got to take a short break. We will be right back.

0: From Delaware Public Media, this is First State First Steps, Road to 250, presented by Subaru. John Dickinson, known as the pen man of the revolution, helped define America's early ideals. Raised in Delaware and educated in law, Dickinson used his writing to defend colonial rights, uniting colonists against British taxes. He sought unity before independence, yet still served the new nation and signed the Constitution. Dickinson's words helped build a country.
1: On last week's Wait, Wait, Shane Torres was disappointed with the current state of American cuisine.
2: You know it was getting bad when we all allowed flamin' hot to be a flavor? 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
1: I'm Peter Sagal. Tune in this week for the news quiz that looks spicier than it is. 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

0: there, Charlie Copeland's on the hot seat with a big smile and telling a story. Charlie, let's do two things, cleaning up the last segment. Again, I shout out to Katie Tablin on this wonderful, in my opinion, story that she did for Delaware Business Times. But to quote, much of the revenue growth came from collections, point one of two. And you say, nonsense, the 8%'s in there and then it disappears. You got to tell that story again. I want to be on the record with the right word choice.
1: Look, if you look at the DFAC report of the actual, what do they call it, the revenue forecast. So you've got actual collections for 25. You've got collections for fiscal year 26, which we're in and ends at the end of June. But so fiscal year 27, which is what the budget forecast will be based off of, right? The spending for next year will be based off the forecast of revenues received next year. And as of last month, as of May, in the DFAC report, the revenue growth forecast for 2027 in that franchise taxes was 0%. It was zero. And for 2028, it was zero. Well, a month later, that forecast is now 8.2%. And next year's is still zero. So where in 30 days did DFAC decide that next year franchise numbers were going to go up 8% when this year they went up 3.6%, I think is the number, 3.5%. And, you know, we are more likely to have less new companies next year than we would have in the past because of their competition from Texas and Nevada and some of the issues around the tech bros and even companies like ExxonMobil that had an opportunity to move to Delaware and chose to move to Texas.
0: On your side during the break, you said something about the audit. You want to start there?
1: Well, so what I think what I'd like to talk about is the Port of Wilmington.
0: Okay.
1: And how the auditor then plays into that and why maybe I might be leaning at having the auditor run for governor. Because she seems to be the only one that's actually being honest about the state of the state right now. So let's look at the Port of Wilmington just a little bit, right? The history of the Port of Wilmington. So in 2013, under Jack Markell, they got a $10 million grant plus $3.4 million local, and they got some bond bill money, another $13 million. And they said, we're gonna run the port. We're going to do it. Well, then 2018 rolls around, and they say, you know what? We want to hand it off to the United Arab Emirates and Gulftainer. And by the way, we're going to get out of the port business, but we're going to put $411 million into the port. So in goes another $411 million to go on top of the 30 that Markell put in. Well, then you go forward a few years, and it turns out that Gulftainer really couldn't run the port. And so we swap out in 2023, near the end of the Carney years, to end structure from Gulftainer. Well, we had to put in another $195 million to go over top. So this is, again, Delaware was out of the port business in 2013. This is now $600 million later. Well, then just as he was skipping out the door to become mayor of Wilmington, John Carney, in the lame duck session of his term, dropped another $100 million into the port, or $195 million, almost $200 million into the port out of his cheat money before Meyer even got in. And so then Meyer was like, oh, it's going to be great. It's going to be great. Well, now they want to put another $110 million into the port. So, and this all on top of the fact that the auditor in early this year, came out with a report and said, these guys have mismanaged this thing. They haven't done collections. They haven't overseen the vendor, that the port has been grossly mismanaged at the state level. And we're $1 billion in. With no expansion to the port on the horizon, and yet nobody seems to care. Nobody seems to care. And so that's why I kind of want to zip forward a little bit and talk about the auditor. So you take the port. So the auditor, Lydia York, released a performance audit of the Diamond State Port Corporation covering just 21 through 25, right, which is just the last $300 million that we dropped into the port. And she called it the most comprehensive independent report. And it said that the board executive sessions didn't meet state requirements or open meeting laws, that the oversight terms of the concession agreements with both Gulftainer and Enstructure weren't performed. Not were misperformed or underperformed or this part of it was. They were not performed. The oversight terms. Three, the concession payments the port was owed from Gulf Tainer. So these are when the United Arab Emirates, right? These are the oil guys that we just dropped a lot of bombs for, right? They never paid us and we didn't collect it. Fourth, the economic impact projections were built on outdated data and wrong modeling. And lastly, that the port's own access and inspection rights were never enforced. And we're $1 billion into this. And she's willing to come forward and say, this is a problem. We know that she's audited school districts and she's audited some of the federal money that's come in and actually said, there's a problem. There's money missing here, right? And so I just think that if Lydia York is looking for somebody on the other side of the aisle who would be like, hey, please come in and clean up our state, since it's hard to get a Republican elected given the numbers, maybe it should be her. So I know you had the lieutenant governor on your show a few weeks back. I think you should get Lydia York on the show.
0: Healthcare bill, I believe it's referred to as 13. Is that correct? Healthcare.
1: Yeah,
0: what's
1: Senate
0: going
1: bill
0: on?
1: 13.
0: The numbers are, yeah, the numbers talk.
1: Yeah. So it's pitched as a hospital charity care bill, right? So that if low income people can get healthcare, but that's not actually what it is. For instance, the bill says that at 300% that you get free healthcare up to 300% of the poverty line, irrespective of insurance. So even if you're insured, we're going to cover 100% of your hospital expenses up to 300% of the poverty line, 75% of it up to 350%, and half of it up to 400%. We know somebody, a family of four, at 400% of the poverty line is making $165,000 a year. And this bill would give them, would pay half their healthcare expenses, irrespective of insurance. So where's that money going to come from, Dace? Where's that money going to come from? From somebody making $165,000 a year. This is not a somebody who's indigent and making $15,000 a year. This is 400 times or 400% of the poverty line. That is not uncompensated care. That comes from you and me. That is called federalizing the hospital system because all their money is going to come from the state. And we've already talked about how well the state runs the port. Just think until when they send you to the port to get your knee replaced.
0: Delaware's new medical school. The two giggles are Newark became rural. And Oz is in there somewhere in your story. Tell it.
1: Well, so Mehmet Oz, who's in the Trump administration, grew up in Wilmington, Delaware. Went to Tower Hill. I mean, he's a Delaware guy, and I think he wants to put money into Delaware. And so, how do you do that? Well, we do have a rural healthcare issue, and so the way to do this and create a health a medical school in Delaware that someday may be able to be called the Trump Medical School or the Oz Medical School or the whatever. So they're gonna put it in Newark, which is rural. But what technically happens is the first 2 years when the students are in class, they'll be in class in Newark where there is infrastructure, and then they'll do their clinical rotations downstate. Well, I think we might want to get the auditor on that because in 2, 3, 4 years from now, we may need to count how many of those students are actually downstate versus gone up to Penn or CHOP or whatever or ChristianaCare to do their clinical rounds. If you want to help rural health, I think there are better ways to do it. Do we want to build a med school? Fine. Why don't we take the money that we're going to send to Gulf Tainer and the Port of Wilmington and build a med school the way we want to, rather than this weird, trying to fit a round peg into a square hole.
0: One more time. Tell me this 8% on DFAC again.
1: Quickly. Yeah, next year's spending is based off of a forecast of what next year's revenues will be. And the forecast for revenues franchise taxes is an 8% growth rate that a month ago was a 0% growth rate.
0: His name is Charlie Copeland. We're going to take a short break. We will be right back.
2: 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Your Human Resources Department can provide details and the matching gift form necessary.
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1: Welcome back to Money and Politics in Delaware, longtime friend. 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
2: Great to be with you, Dace, as always.
1: And we always refer to you as the guru of corporate governance, but gosh, we get first-time listeners, so I help you with your intro, and that is, you are a director and board editor or managing editor. What's that all about?
2: I'm an executive editor at large for Directors and Boards magazine, which is the premier, in my view, magazine for public company directors. It's been around about 50 years. I've been writing for them for a long time, and they asked me to be executive editor and write a column for each issue, which I do, and it's a lot of fun. It's a great publication, and for those who are interested in boards, I think it's about the best one out there, certainly the most thoughtful one, and the longest existing, and just a great publication to work with.
1: University of Delaware, the Weinberg Center, you had a total 22, 24-year career. What's that all about, again, for a first-timer?
2: Well, I was the Edgar S. Willard Jr. Chair in Corporate Governance at the university. I had a professor of finance and the founding director of the John L. Weinberg Center for Corporate Governance, which we put together back in 2000, long ago, and retired from the university about 2 years ago, 2.5 years ago, and have been doing board things and writing and the directors and boards thing as well.
1: And the Weinberg, it was your baby when it was the mecca of corporate governance. Let me add two more. Dear old dad was the original chair of NPR Radio. WDDE is a NPR affiliate, and you currently sit on two boards. With that said, I got to turn to the audience just a minute again for first-timers. Got to make sure all Delawareans are aware roughly two-thirds of the Fortune 500 are incorporated in the First State. Those companies and a whole lot more pay a fee to have their legal nexus in Delaware, and or they pay a fee to have access to the Delaware courts. That unique incorporation franchise directly generates roughly 25% of the state of Delaware's annual revenues. But if you add in related items that would disappear if the franchise disappeared, related items like abandoned property, bankruptcy, and PIT, personal income taxes, then the contribution of that franchise swells to a number between 35 and 60% of the state's annual revenues. Arguably, even more importantly, because Delaware, is the global leader in business law, the Delaware court decisions truly affect all shareholders. Finally, it's ironic, he says with a smile, that Blue State Delaware has statistically only one industry, and that industry is capitalism. Charles Elson, did I get it mostly right?
2: You certainly did. You're correct.
1: All righty. For a first-time listener again, I'll let us go in the weeds in just a minute. But for an eighth grade class, this is hot, hot, hot. It's been hot, hot, hot for 2.5 years. On your side, walk us through the last several years.
2: Well, Delaware, you know, has been the leader in corporations and whatnot for a long time. And its success, I think, was due to the fact that it was considered neutral, fair, and balanced in its resolutions, its court's resolutions of corporate disputes, court meaning the Court of Chancery and the Delaware Supreme Court. They had great expertise in this area, great intelligence, great and predictability in the sense that you had a long line of precedents that they very carefully applied and developed. And people at Delaware thought they, who corporated here, thought that whether it's a manager or a shareholder in the dispute, that either was going to get a fair shake. Win or not win, their case would be listened to, carefully evaluated, and effectively resolved. That changed about a year, basically starting about 2 years ago, when we changed our corporation code twice, once to overrule two lower court rulings that gave, were, I think, viewed as challenging controlling shareholder rights, which was over, and frankly, favoring shareholder rights over controlling shareholders issues in some respects. And those two decisions were overturned and by the legislature, which was a very unusual incursion into the corporate area by the legislature. It was pressed by a number of lawyers who represented controlling shareholders, and it was opposed by the others, by the, you know, those representing the shareholder class. And then a year later, the legislature met again, and they, in fact, switched us or moved us from a sort of a balance between shareholders and managerial interest to a bill that really favored controlling shareholders in conflict transactions. That's transactions between they and their companies. And I think a lot of people thought it was a real problem that, in fact, Delaware had suddenly moved from a balanced regime to one that was not so balanced or moved towards management. Additionally, the idea of a legislature overruling 30-some-odd Supreme Court rulings meant you no longer had finality in the Supreme Court process, which is important for predictability. Someone could always go to the legislature and overrule them. That's what happened. And I think we basically started what a lot of people think that we call a race to the bottom. That is, you know, Delaware sort of disintegrated as a place to balance the two. And other states, primarily Texas and Nevada, Texas particularly, went even further than we did to protect controlling shareholder rights. That's, in fact, why SpaceX, which is debuting today, is a company that any shareholder who owns stock in it has absolutely zero influence whatsoever and zero ability to legally affect any changes in structure. And basically, whatever Mr. Musk wants to do, he's going to do, and there will be no one to no one who has the standing to object, period. And that's where we ended up.
1: Let's do two things. One, allow me to remind the audience, we tape on Friday, air on Saturday, repeat on Sunday. That's your timeline. And then, Charles, your answer is always brilliant, but I like my word choice better. When it comes to 21, the two sticky points that no one, I mean no one, has ever addressed. The first is the state of Delaware did a carve-out. They did a carve-out protecting, helping, whatever that word choice, controlling shareholders. How in the world do you do a carve-out and it benefits all shareholders? Rhetorical question, but we'll get your comment. And the other is Fortune, New York Times, CNBC Online, all ask the same question, and that is Delaware for sale? You don't like your court decision, then you just go to the Delaware legislation. Hire some political people and pass it via the political process. Bottom line, carve-outs, for sale. What's Elson say?
2: Well, you know, that sort of has become our reputation. And very sad, because we were always viewed as neutral, fair, and balanced. That we were above the political, that the bar association, corporate bar, basically stewarded the statute, and the courts effectively interpreted it. But anytime you involve a legislature who doesn't have great expertise in the area, changing the statute to meet, you know, one or two, you know, private groups' concerns, you've got a real problem. And I think it appeared to the certainly the academic community nationally that we had really kind of sold our soul, so to speak. And the support we got from them for years kind of evaporated really overnight. And it's that's a tough one, because other states, A, have become competitive, but the real issue isn't that. It's federalization. Ultimately, the feds step in and basically take over the regulation of the internal affairs of corporations. Your state of incorporation just won't matter anymore. And that's really the issue. But because we do a pretty good job of it. I don't think the feds can, for a lot of reasons, do as good a job. But, you know, by our own sort of self-inflicted wounds, they will.
1: All right. Let's go to the headlines here just a minute. Tick-tock on that clock. DFAC, Delaware's Economic Financial Advisory, something, the arguably independent organization that helps the state with its finances or has oversight or input. Let's see. The governor anointed Alan Levin as the new chair after the turmoil. He spoke at Rotary, I believe that was Thursday a week ago. And I received a copy of the tape and the AI recap. I believe he said the LLC corporate governance filings were up roughly 5%. But just a minute here. By coincidence, Charlie Copeland in May, Charlie and Bertie make a monthly visit here. Back in May, Charlie said DFAC's very own forecast was flat. It was on the website. In prep for this month's program, I challenged Charlie, and here's his quote. If you look at the most recent DFAC report for net franchise, and here we go, there's lots of numbers, but I'll go this way. Fiscal 25, $1.8 billion. Fiscal 26, 27, 28, $1.8579, long-winded, sure looks flat on the website, DFAC website, while the DFAC chair says they're solid gains. Charles Elson, you're the guru of corporate governance. What do you say?
2: I think Charlie Copeland is a pretty smart guy. You know, it's the question is,

0: there's not a lot of transparency here. The mere fact that when the Mike Houghton, who had chaired it at one point, asked what the numbers were back in March and was terminated for asking the question makes you wonder about anything that's coming out at this point. He asked the question and was removed as a result, which is a legitimate question, what are the real numbers? And now we've seen a succession of numbers flat up data. Who knows? I'm not in that department. All I do know is that I see, frankly, a lot of companies that would have been here traditionally are not. They're in Texas. Listen, ExxonMobil left New Jersey, where it had been its home for years, and reincorporated in Texas. SpaceX is Texas. Tesla is Texas. A lot of companies have moved there, and I think they're getting a lot of new incorporations. In other words, traditionally incorporating, let's say, in Texas for a big public company was kind of an odd thing. It would bring a lot of confusion in the marketplace. The fact that ExxonMobil, one of the largest companies in the United States, moves to Texas makes it no longer something that would raise an eyebrow. The only place that raised an eyebrow is Delaware. As to why didn't we? And my suspicion is that they have created a regime where controlling shareholders or big corporations who don't like to hear from their shareholders will move to get what they wish. But that ultimately can't be sustained, Dave. You can't have a system where some states are protective, some states aren't. Ultimately, you have a federal response. You can't have a national capital formation system, which we have in this country, if you think about it. That's basically we're crossing one state line, changes the rules dramatically. It doesn't work. And that was our mistake. We got ourselves into this pickle by playing games with that statute.
1: On that positive note, I remind you his name is Charles Elson. We labeled him 20-some years ago the guru of corporate governance. When we come back from break, oh boy, the Delaware State Chamber had an event. Secretary of State said, we can lose market share. We'll get Charles Elson's thought. We're going to take a short break. We will be right back.

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1: When the big night came, I marched up to the microphone and I said, "My name is Alexis Barton and my motto is, it's not what you're called, it's what you answer to." And they bought it.
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0: $3 trillion, apparently implying it's because Musk left, and Mr. Levin's comments were that they were market cap, not Delaware revenue. I tend to agree with that. My challenge, though, was a sister story from American Liberty News. If you're playing along at home, Delaware exit, the $3 trillion corporate exodus almost no one is talking about, had similar numbers, except for that story. American Liberty News listed 50 companies by name over the last 2 years that left. Dillard's, Coinbase, Anderson Horowitz, Newsmax, SpaceX, Trump Media and Technology, Simon Properties, MSG Sports, listed all 50. I'm having a hard time jiving that we're losing 50 and big ones, and that the numbers remain about the same. You got any thoughts? Let's wrap this up. You got any thoughts there?
1: Well, I saw a piece that came out, I believe it was in one of the legal publications, maybe either Law 360 or something, that said that this year, just on the proxy filings, there have been 17 companies that have sought approval from their shareholders to move out of Delaware. And, you know, I mean, again, people leave, but, you know, the idea is that you're seeing many more than you traditionally had. The story has now become not, oh, is the economy vibrant enough to produce enough public companies to come to Delaware? The story has become, can Delaware maintain its leadership position? And that's a bad story, that the exodus of companies from Delaware is indicative, people would suggest, of Delaware losing its title, so to speak. The fact that, you know, Texas is recruiting new companies to incorporate there, and they're not coming here, is a problem too. The perception has changed. The storyline was Delaware dominate, to now Delaware losing its grip. And that's a real problem. The perception is very negative. And that's why we, I think, are coming super in. I mean, you can take any numbers you wish and play them out as you wish. I'm sure in this case, both sides are probably doing it. But to me, the perception nationally is negative on us. And that's, ultimately, that's the real problem. And if Texas, let's say, stoops even lower than we did, that ultimately will result in sort of moving it from the states to the feds. And that's the real issue down the road. If we can't handle it, the states can't handle it, somebody will.
0: All right.
1: On the federal government. That's all. And so we can debate, you know, are we up 3%, 2%? It's not going to be the cash cow that I think we typically viewed it as for a long time. We need to get busy finding other business to generate revenue in our state, a la real companies doing real things, as opposed to a giant regulatory structure that can be superseded.
0: Okay, another headline. Yeah. Running out of time. At a recent State of Delaware Chamber gathering, Delaware Secretary of State, so I am told, suggested the Harris-Townsend proposal to increase taxes on Delaware's incorporation business was perhaps a good idea. By the way, to test your memory, Bob Byrd, Mr. Democrat, ripped it, bad idea, terrible idea. Go argue with Bobby. That's his opinion. But the Secretary of State said it was a good idea because we would, this is the cringe note, only lose, I believe it was 10-12% of our market share. Charles Elson, your thoughts?
1: Well, if Delaware was a quote-unquote business in heavy competition with other businesses who were beginning to steal market share from us, any move, A, raising prices, and admitting by raising your prices you'll continue to erode that or accelerate that loss of market share, would be considered a terrible idea. The idea when you have competition is to adjust your prices or adjust your product to maintain your market share, and making a move to raise prices to lower your share, to knowingly lower your share and give the other side a huge opening against you is really very odd. I can never imagine a business doing that. And if we view the corporation franchise as a bit of a business, which it is, it generates huge amounts of revenue, that's a real head-scratcher. I agree with Bobby Bird on that one. I don't know what they're thinking. I mean, the problem is if you increase the price, right, and you shrink in market share, at some point the market share continues to shrink because others take your business, and the revenue that you're ultimately going to bring in drops. I mean, it's, you know, what do they used to say, a penny wise, pound foolish. And that, I think, is what you're seeing here. It's disappointing, but I've got to say, I think our whole involvement in this area in the last 2 years has been very disappointing, particularly someone coming from someone like me who's been a huge fan of Delaware and how he did things for a long time. That's why I came to Delaware. I believe in the story. I still believe in the story. I just am troubled by how the story is being portrayed.
0: All right, let's do it this way. We're going to run out of time. There's one more key, arguably, paragraph to this story. You told it briefly last month. Let me give you a little bit of time today. Switching incorporation, if you're a corporation, you're incorporation state, is a process. You have to go through a year or two to get it. I mean, it's making sausage. Talk to us about that.
1: Yeah, you can't just pick up one day and say, I'm moving. In public companies, first of all, you have to study it. Is the other state going to be give you better advantages? You have to figure out what your shareholder base is going to do with it. Will they support it or not? You have to vet it, obviously, through your board and through the legal process. Is this going to make sense for us? And then you have to have a shareholder vote. I mean, it takes about a year or so, maybe a little longer, to do it. So you're not going to see the results immediately. It's not going to be, oh, suddenly Delaware goes from number one to number 50, you know, overnight. It's not like driving a sports car from zero to 50. It takes a while. And you're really not going to see the damage that's been done or the result of the damage for a while. But again, you know, I suspect you're going to see more companies trying to get folks to move. And whether Texas or Nevada or who knows, the point was that it never should have happened. We're dying a death of a thousand cuts, so to speak. And every time they get back and try to play with the statute, we get in trouble. Now they're going to raise the rates, or who knows what the next someone will say. I don't like this particular Supreme Court decision. We're going to overrule that one, or you know, so and so company is dissatisfied. They hired me to overrule it. That's the issue.
0: And on your side, I've kind of cut you off because trying to tell a story here, but you ultimately believe that our franchise will lose it or be diluted to almost losing it to the idea that federalization. What's the timeline? What are you thinking? You haven't been wrong yet, so what's your guess?
1: You know, I think what you're going to need is some explosion of some AI company or one of these tech companies that, you know, let's say move to Texas, and people lose a lot of money, and it'll be like the Enron thing. You'll see pressure in Washington. You probably have a different Congress, different administration, and at that point, they will simply take away the regulatory regulatory regime. They will regulate it rather than we. Rather than our courts making the law and takeovers, the feds will do it. And I think it's a bad thing. I don't think it's the feds will do a very good job of it, but, you know, we're left with no choice. That's, I think, the primary issue here. When does it happen? We'll wait for a blow-up, wait for a different administration, and I'm pretty sadly convinced it would happen. I think had we stayed the course, or return to our course, we make it much less likely to happen because we demonstrate that we as the corporate leader can regulate this. If we cede that moral high ground, if you will, to just being another place that, you know, whatever the customer wants, customer gets, rather than being a neutral arbitrator, I think you really make a case for federalization, particularly given how, you know, low Texas will go. And then you have Delaware is not there anymore to really uphold quote unquote protection of investors, and Texas would be viewed as not either, and you'll end up federalizing. And I kind of always thought all along, Dave, that it's the feds that we worry about in the end, because what then happens if they regulate it? It doesn't matter where you're incorporated. incorporate where you do business. The only reason people incorporate in Delaware is to take advantage of our law and our courts. If they become irrelevant, what's the point?
0: On that thought, I'll remind you, his name is Charles Elson. 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
0: see you here next week, it's Bob Bird and Charlie Copeland, and we tackle politics for the whole show. That's the third show of each month, and that's next week when we see you back here for more money and politics in Delaware.

Welcome. Welcome back to Money and Politics in Delaware. I am your host. I am Jay Splaskovitz. We're having fun with a dear friend, Charles Ellison. Charles, smart guy in the corporate governance space. Smart guy, but a smart guy in the corporate governance space. Charles, let me go one more with Mr. Levin's comments. He was went out of his way, apparently, to talk about Newsmax. That did a story in mid-April, Delaware loses

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7: This is American Life. I'm Ira Glass. Today's show, there's something about Hail Mary. As I said earlier, we're spending this entire hour in the last 2 minutes of the fourth quarter with people who are behind and desperate, trying any damn thing they can think of. We have arrived at Act Two of our program, Act Two, bottle episode. What is the plural of Hail Mary? Is it Hail Marys? It seems like it should be the hail part that gets to be the part that's plural because that's the action, right? That's the thing that's happening. But just Hail's Mary just sounds weird. I ask this because Mickey Meek has this story where you need the plural.
8: Aisha Wallace Palomares came across this thing sort of by accident. She's an immigration reporter for a website called LA Taco, and she heard about a lot of people gathering every week outside a detention center called Otay Mesa in San Diego. It's in a pretty desolate spot, surrounded by industrial parks and mountains with off-roading trails.
9: I think when I first walked up, I think Kiss was playing. A Kiss song was playing. And, you know, I just remember very cozy, very friendly, very positive, you know, even though this was, you know, across, you know, you're looking at this detention center that has beige walls and two layers of fence with barbed wire. And it's just like, you know, very stark contrast.
8: It was a whole group of people, about 150 who brought their dogs and kids. They wanted the people inside to know they were there, which is kind of a puzzle because of the fences. Hence the music, which they played pretty loud. They also flew kites and the kids blew bubbles, hoping to get some of them over the detention center's walls. Aisha watched a pastor walk up to a microphone and speaker that was set up.
9: And he turned around and faced the detention center and he said, "All right, everyone, I want you guys to like yell, you are not alone.
10: You are not alone. Let's say it to the hostages behind us.
11: You are not alone."
10: Two more times.
11: You are not alone!
8: There are more than 1,300 detainees inside Otay Mesa, and a lot of them don't have a good, reliable way to communicate with the outside world. In theory, they should be able to make phone calls. There are these tablets they can use to text or do video chats. But the reality is that they have to pay to do any of that, and a lot of people land in detention without any money. And sometimes their families have no idea where they've been taken. They can try to look it up online in ICE's detainee locator, but that's not always accurate or up to date. And if you're wondering, don't people have a right to a free phone call? The answer is no.
9: And then I just kind of start to notice that they're like calling over the fence. The organizers ask for A numbers.
8: Can you just explain like what's an A number?
9: Yeah, it's called an alien number. It's basically a number that is designated to someone who's a non-citizen. And A numbers are really important for family members to locate their loved ones when they've been detained.
8: If they can get someone's A number, organizers can put money directly on their books. The organizers then started shushing people. Everyone went silent, which Aisha thought was kind of strange until
9: I heard people yell from inside the detention center.
8: Wow.
9: Someone was saying, "Russia." So at first, the organizers thought that they were requesting someone who speaks Russian. But then they were realizing that the person inside was telling them that the A number they were sharing was Russian.
8: They had translators on hand for at least 13 languages, including Arabic, Russian, Swahili, and Tagalog.

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4: 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Vanessa Collier joins us for a rockin' set of blues and soul originals this week on the Mountain Stage. 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

0: Hello and welcome to Inside Europe, the weekly current affairs podcast and radio programme from DW, Germany's international broadcaster. I'm Kate Playcock in Bonn. This week on the show, a look at the removal of German citizenship, both past and present. Top lawyer Michael Mansfield KC on the UK's Palestine Action Ban, and EU Culture Commissioner Glenn McAuliffe on why the EU now officially regards the arts as a strategic priority.
1: This is how we build Europe, Kate. We build Europe one theatre, one library, one music arena at a time.
0: All that plus a Spanish-flavoured demonstration of just what the arts can do. This week, our roundup of European news is written and presented by Laura Kabelka.
2: G7 leaders met in France this week for a summit in Evian to discuss international peace, security and economic stability. They agreed to increase sanctions on Russian oil and gas and step up military support for Ukraine, including air defense systems, while expressing cautious optimism about prospects for peace. French President Emmanuel Macron, the host of this year's meeting, had made clear that Ukraine was at the top of the G7 agenda by inviting Ukrainian President Volodymyr Zelensky as a special guest to the summit. U.S. President Donald Trump said on Tuesday that sanctions on Russia that were eased during the Iran war to help lower oil prices can go back in place as more oil moves through the Strait of Hormuz. Welcome news to European leaders. The EU is now the biggest financial donor to Ukraine. Hours after President Zelensky spoke with President Trump and EU leaders, Russia struck Kyiv with missiles overnight, while Ukraine hit a major oil refinery in Moscow with drones. Multiple sources reported explosions in Kyiv. Authorities in the city of Sumy also reported one fatality. This is the second time Kyiv has come under attack this week. Meanwhile, Zelensky has been trying to pressure Russia to end the war that has dragged on for more than 4 years. The Council and European Parliament have reached an agreement on new EU air passenger rights after more than 13 years of negotiations. While compensation for delays will remain largely the same, airlines will soon have to make compensation claims easier. According to a Financial Times analysis, airlines are currently holding some €3.2 billion in compensation that many travelers have not claimed. Further, airfares must include allowance for a piece of hand baggage to facilitate fairer comparisons between providers. The agreement also prohibits airlines from denying boarding to passengers who skip the outbound leg of a round-trip ticket. Some travelers buy round-trip tickets because they're often cheaper than one-way fares, even if they only intend to use the return flight. The rules are expected to take full effect in summer 2027. In Poland, a Russian artist and outspoken Kremlin critic was fatally shot on Monday morning in what Polish Prime Minister Donald Tusk said bore the hallmarks of a political assassination. Robert Kusowkow was attacked at close range near his home in the eastern Polish city of Biała Podlaska. The 44-year-old suffered 5 gunshot wounds to the head, chest and back in a car park around 40 kilometers from the Belarusian border. Polish investigators initially detained 2 Belarusian citizens, but Tusk said on Tuesday that they had been released after authorities found no evidence linking them directly to the crime. 3 days before his death, Kusowkow had traveled to Berlin, where he staged a protest featuring an icon-like caricature of Joseph Stalin and Vladimir Putin. He had lived in Russia until 2021, when he moved to Poland, citing fears of political persecution. And finally, a week after 1,000 cyclists took part in the World Naked Bike Ride in London, online revulsion continues, with social media users highlighting the fact that many of the riders were using rental bikes. Could you catch a fungal infection from a bike that's been ridden in the buff? It's extremely unlikely, but not the sort of mental calculation most people want to be considering on their daily commute. Hygiene concerns aside, World Naked Bike Day has a serious message, with participants using nudity to highlight their physical vulnerability in a bid to raise attention around road safety issues. If this caught your attention, but you sadly missed the London ride, in Berlin, you get the chance to participate on August 9th this summer.
0: Lara Kabelka with that roundup of European news, recorded on Thursday, 18th of June. For more up-to-date headlines and analysis from a European perspective, you can go to dw.com or download DW's Breaking World News app.

0: This is Inside Europe, and I'm Kate Laycock in Bonn. Where does law end and politics begin? What lines have modern European nations drawn between these two domains, and why? Might we now be living through a moment when those distinctions are becoming blurred? And if so, at what cost? These are the questions that we will be setting out to explore this week as we take a look at two separate legal decisions, one in Germany and one in the UK. We'll begin in Germany with the case of a man known to the German press as Abdullah A. It's a case with far-reaching implications, stretching both into the future and back into the past. Jamilia Pranger de Oliveira is a reporter with DW's History Department.
1: Can Germany strip someone of their citizenship, even if that would make the person stateless? German history says no, but Berlin's immigration office says yes. This case is about Abdullah A., who came to Germany with his Palestinian family in 1990, when he was just 2 months old. In 2025, he was finally naturalized as a German citizen. But shortly after, Berlin's immigration office decided to revoke his naturalization, thereby making him stateless. Alexander Gorski, Abdullah A.'s lawyer, says
2: citizenship is a key means for people to exercise their rights. The revocation of that citizenship is a very, very profound intervention. Quite rightly, Article 16 says that this should not be possible in the Federal Republic. So the historical parallels cast the whole matter in a very unfavorable light and should set off alarm bells for all democratically minded citizens of this country.
1: The authorities argue that Abdullah A. obtained his German citizenship by deceit, citing pictures he posted on Instagram. On one of the posts, you can see two men wearing green headbands and waving a Palestinian flag. And on the image, it says Heroes of Palestine with a green heart. For Berlin's immigration office, this post indicates that Abdullah A. is a Hamas supporter. For Bertolt Huber, a former judge at Frankfurt's administrative court, the immigration officer's decision doesn't come out of the blue.
3: There is also a deliberate political strategy behind this, targeting certain groups of people and seeing whether legal action can somehow be taken against them.
1: Here's the thing. Revoking someone's citizenship against their will or making someone stateless is technically not allowed in Germany. That's because under the Nazi regime, citizenship was used as a political weapon. Starting in 1933, the Nazis stripped almost 40,000 German Jews and political opponents of their citizenship, confiscated their belongings, and effectively turned them stateless. Among those expatriated were also famous people like the physicist Albert Einstein or the author Thomas Mann. Post-war Germany was eager to make sure that something like this could never happen again. So they enshrined it in the law, as Bertolt Huber explains.
4: Aufgrund dieser historischen Erfahrung.
3: Because of this historical experience, the fathers and mothers of Germany's constitution decided to include a protective clause, which is Article 16, paragraph 1 of the Basic Law, which states that German citizenship must not be revoked.
1: But there is another paragraph for those who were not born German, but became German citizens, like Abdullah A. According to Section 35 of Germany's citizenship law, a naturalization which was obtained by means of deceit can be revoked within a period of 10 years after naturalization, even if that makes the person stateless. Alexander Gorski, Abdullah A.'s lawyer, calls this unfair.
2: That means that naturalized citizens don't enjoy the same freedom of speech or the same ability to participate in political life and express their views because they are constantly under the threat of having their citizenship revoked.
1: To be naturalized as a German citizen, applicants need to align with Germany's free democratic basic order. Since 2024, applicants must also acknowledge Germany's historical responsibility towards the Jewish people. If someone's declaration of loyalty was false, naturalization can be revoked.
4: Wenn der Sachverhalt so gestaltet ist.
3: If someone consciously acted anti-Semitic, given the current legal framework and the restriction of 10 years, I would consider that to be legally permissible.
4: Für rechtlich zulässig.
1: If Abdallah A. would have behaved in an anti-Semitic or racist manner or defied Germany's democratic values but was born a German citizen, the authorities wouldn't be able to revoke his citizenship. Whether or not Abdallah A. will regain the German citizenship may not be decided for years. Jamilia Pranger de Oliveira, DW, Berlin.
0: In the UK too, Palestinian solidarity has become a litmus test issue for the principle of free speech and a key indicator of shifting interpretations of the relationship between law on the one hand and politics on the other. This Monday, the British Court of Appeal overturned a previous High Court decision which had ruled that the government's prescription of the direct action group, Palestine Action, under the Terrorism Act had not been lawful. That means that once again, public support for the group, which uses direct action to disrupt the UK arms industry, which it accuses of complicity in what it describes as Israel's genocidal and apartheid regime, is classed as a terrorist offence and punishable by up to 14 years in prison. Of the many British lawyers to have voiced their concerns over the implications of this decision, Michael Mansfield KC, known for his work on some of the most landmark cases in living British memory, is perhaps the most senior. He spoke to me from Nexus Chambers in London.
5: It's a watershed case. Effectively, this is going to have what has been described as a chilling effect on the right to free speech. It's a crucial issue, this one. And I'd just like to summarize how I see the crucial issue. On the one hand, there are these groups, and Palestine Action, I think, is one of them, where they are saying, we're past writing letters, demonstrating with, you know, just standing on the street, shouting, marching, whatever. We've tried all that, and none of it's made any difference. And we have a nation, Israel being the example, but there are others, obviously. We have nations committing international crimes. No one's being brought to book on that. Therefore, they're saying, what do we have to do? We're turning on our television screens and we're seeing thousands of people, often women, children, babies, being massacred on a regular basis. And this, of course, is the basis for the allegation of genocide. And they're saying, all we're doing is saying to the public, it's got to stop, and we're pursuing our obligations under international law because the International Court of Justice, not the ICC, but the ICJ, has said in something called the Wall Opinion in 2004, where they were dealing with the segregation wall in Palestine, the court was saying that where a nation violates international law in this way, there is an obligation called erga omnes. In other words, it's upon all of us to bring pressure to bear to stop what the court, actually the earlier court, said, an atrocity crime. And that's what they're trying to do, is stop an atrocity crime. This isn't about influencing governments. It's way beyond that, because governments are unlikely to be influenced. This is a crucial point.
0: The Lady Chief Justice Sue Carr argued in her written judgment that the future threats and risks posed to third-party individuals and property by Palestine Action are perhaps the most important factors to weigh in the balance. And she added that here, the Home Secretary would be best placed to assess those risks, which makes sense. One would have thought that the Home Secretary would be privy to security briefings that the court would not be. Where's the line here?
5: First of all, I appreciate courts are often saying they have to defer to politicians and they're in a better position to make the judgment, and et cetera, et cetera. The earlier court didn't take that view. I'm sceptical about courts constantly deferring to politicians. The amount of trust that is placed in politicians at the moment is probably at its lowest that it's been for years. So the idea that you can trust the Home Secretary to have assessed properly the threat when they haven't assessed the threat of weapons being made in the United Kingdom, violating international law and killing people on a daily basis.
0: Could I ask you about a separate but connected case? Last Friday, there was a sentencing hearing in the case of four Palestine Action protesters who had been found guilty of criminal damage and, in one case, grievous bodily harm without intent. And this was in relation to a 2024 break-in at the UK base of an Israeli arms manufacturer. The judge sentenced the four as terrorists, and this is despite the fact that the jury had not been asked to consider a terrorism charge. You've said that the sentencing represents a constitutional threat. Can you explain?
5: When the trial took place, the jury were prohibited from hearing about the motivation of all the defendants because the judge was saying we're just dealing with criminal damage. But as soon as there's a conviction, the same judge, under the legislation, is empowered to say, well, I'm going to look at your motivation now, and I say to myself, you are terrorists, because you come within a very wide definition of terrorism, which has been criticised in the past. Had the jury known that it was a terrorist offence, and that therefore terrorism, namely an action designed to influence governments, the purpose of which was to promote an ideological, political and racial objective, the jury might have thought, no, none of these defendants were doing that. They're not therefore terrorists, and they would have been acquitted if they'd been charged with terrorist offences. And I'm hoping, obviously, that this conviction and sentencing is appealed.
0: Because Britain doesn't have a written constitution, precedent is incredibly important. What we have in the place of a written constitution is a body of previous legal precedents. What, at the moment, is being added to that sort of living, growing structure? And where do you see it leading?
5: Well, I am extremely despairing and despondent of what's been happening here, because one of the pillars of the British state, if you like, the unwritten constitution, is freedom of speech. And what they're trying to do, I think anyway, is restrict the scope within which you can express strong views about Palestine. So I'm worried about that, but I'm also worried, much more worried, about the chilling impact. This is just one door, but the door actually opens onto a vista of other situations. There's the whole of the environmental movement, the Stop Oil and so on, cases where people are saying to the public, you've got to stop, as it were, murdering the environment as opposed to murdering people. And my fear is that environmentalists and other people in the same bracket are going to be classified as terrorists. And I think to be, as it were, turning on one's own domestic population and calling them terrorists is really a bridge too far. And it's divisive, and it's going to lead to more aggravation of a kind we can do without at this moment.
0: Michael Mansfield KC was speaking to me from Nexus Chambers in London. Israel's conduct in the war in Gaza has been found by many international rights organisations and a United Nations commission to be a genocide. Israel disputes this finding. I'm Kate Laycock in Germany. 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

0: This week began with a powerful US-American demonstration of how to anchor culture within a political project. And I am, of course, thinking of the UFC cage fights and all the attendant pageantry of Donald Trump's 80th birthday celebrations on the White House lawn. This Thursday, it was the EU's turn. For the first time ever, the three main bodies of the EU, the European Parliament, the Council of the European Union and the European Commission, signed a shared political declaration officially recognising culture as a strategic priority for Europe. But was there cage fighting? Surprisingly, that is a question that I got to put to the EU Commissioner for Intergenerational Fairness, Youth, Culture and Sport, Maltese politician Glenn McAuliffe.
1: There's no cage fighting. For us, it's just celebration. It's a celebration of culture, cultural diversity and what Europe stands for. So finally, we have this declaration. And this is, for us, the manifesto which we've built with the cultural community, with artists, with volunteers and with stakeholders.
0: And crucially, it is recognition from the EU's three main bodies that culture has this strategic place in the European project. What I have to ask is, you know, is this going to be reflected in your budget?
1: First of all, we're giving culture political weight, and that matters, that means something. We recognize that culture is the soul of Europe, and it's what keeps our societies open, free, and alive every day. The next step was to reflect this commitment into something that we signed. So we're committing to support artists, to ensure that they have fair working conditions. This is one of my top political priorities. To work on the protection of freedom of artistic expression, to help navigate the transitions that we're going through as a society. And then we can start talking about what culture brings to the table in promoting values in society. I'm quite glad and I'm quite proud that this is also reflected, not just in the policy, but in our funding programs. Because in the proposal that we make for the cultural program from 2028 onwards, we're proposing to double the contribution and the funding program for culture in its size. So right now we have Creative Europe, which is essentially our main funding program for culture, which stands around 2.44 billion euro. And we're actually proposing a new program called Agora EU, which will have 8.7 billion euro. This is how we build Europe, Kate. We build Europe one theater, one library, one music arena at a time.
0: I really appreciated the distinction that you made between values and value. However, in your communique ahead of this declaration, you did give some really interesting figures that, you know, sort of appealed to the geeky side of me. And what I hadn't realised was that in terms of percentage of employment and actually in terms of turnover, culture and agriculture, in terms of their contribution to the EU, are very, very similar. We're looking at sort of 3.8, 3.9, respectively, percentage of employment, and both sectors with a turnover in the sort of 500 billion zone.
1: For the geeks, the cultural sector employs north of 8 million people in Europe, north of 200 billion in value added. Unfortunately, those people who are working in these sectors are not given the protection and the dignity they deserve. Sometimes they're not even recognized as workers. For me, this is, again, one of the issues that is closest to my heart.
0: You touched there on some of the issues facing creatives in the culture sector. One of the key concerns at the moment, of course, is AI. So what is the EU Commission proposing to do to protect creatives whose jobs are being threatened by AIs that, you know, have been trained on work stolen from them?
1: Can I start by referencing the fact that the Joint Declaration directly touches on this point, and we recognize that we need to have dedicated policies on how AI is affecting the cultural sector. One of the things that we're working on right now with the artists and with the creatives themselves is the development of a strategy focused specifically on how we navigate this artificial intelligence revolution that we're going through. And of course, this has different facets, different elements. The first one is the enforcement of our rules on protected content. And we have to see if those rules need updating. But then we cannot stop there. We need to also invest in support for the cultural sectors to be equipped with the digital skills that they need to be able to use and make the best use of digital tools. And then finally, we have to have the tech sectors and the cultural sectors sit around the same tables. I think there's been a lot of bad blood between the cultural community and the tech sector, for good reason, because there's been a breach of trust over the years. But the tech sector has a responsibility to also help find the solutions to these issues.
0: Glenn McAuliffe is EU Commissioner for Intergenerational Fairness, Youth, Culture and Sport. It is, he says, the best brief, but please don't tell any of his colleagues. And after all of that talk of culture, how about a taste of it out in the wild? And in the case of the Spanish experimental duo Los Sara Fontan, wild really is the right word. Here they are, courtesy of this abridged version of a piece by Jerry Haddon, which first ran on PRX's The World.
2: Eddie triggers a pre-recorded loop, then comes in on top with the sticks. Sarah readies her bow. For Sara, this wasn't where she was supposed to end up. She'd trained for 14 years as a classical violinist in Spain and England. In her musical world, contemporary and 18th century, they were interchangeable terms. In her mid-20s, she says, she was teaching violin in Cambridge, playing in a quintet, but on the ferry back to England, after a visit home in Spain, she says, it all fell apart.
3: And then, actually, I got drunk in the boat with a friend who was coming to help me, and then I realized I don't have to go. I have to get back to Spain. I don't want to live in England.
2: These guys tend to do things kind of backwards. Eddie started out playing guitar. At 15, he had a punk band in Barcelona. Then an experimental group recruited him as the drummer because
4: I didn't know how to play drums, and they wanted a non-drummer to play 30-second songs, really short, really absurd.
2: While Eddie was learning, Sara was unlearning, you might say. She and Eddie met in an experimental orchestra in Barcelona.
3: Well, at the beginning, it was very hard for me to improvise.
4: 1, 2, 3, 4, 1, 2, 3, 4, 1, 2, 3, 1, 2, 3, 4.
3: So when I think about Eddie's background, that's the best. Actually, at the end, he knows more music than many people who went to the music school.
2: Sometimes Sara and Eddie do strip it down to the basics, just rhythm and melody, drums and violin. And you think, how great that Los Sara Fontan did things backwards, unlearning some stuff, tossing convention, nearly collapsing a house. Otherwise, we wouldn't have this.
0: And you can listen to the full version of Jerry Haddon's portrait of Los Sara Fontan over at The World. Just use their gloriously searchable website. This is Inside Europe, and I'm Kate Laycock in Bonn.
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0: Welcome back to Inside Europe, the weekly current affairs podcast and radio program from DW, Germany's international broadcaster. I'm Kate Laycock in Bonn. It has been quite the week for the Norwegian royals. On Monday, Crown Princess Mette Marit's son was sentenced to 4 years in prison for rape and violence. Then came the news that her life-saving lung transplant operation had taken place. Mette Marit had already been in the public eye after revelations about her friendship with convicted sex offender Jeffrey Epstein. So, with all this going on, what do Norwegians now make of the once very popular royal family? Lars Bavanga has been finding out.
7: Marius Borg Høiby, født 13. januar 1997.
8: 4 years in prison. That was the verdict handed down to Marius Borg Høiby by a judge in Oslo District Court this week, after finding him guilty on 2 counts of rape, domestic violence against former partners, and a string of other offences. Borg Høiby pleaded guilty to some lesser charges, but appealed the most serious. Happier times. Commoner Mette Marit marries Crown Prince Haakon Magnus in Oslo in 2001. Her son Marius, from a previous relationship, was 4 and thrust into the limelight on the palace balcony in front of a cheering crowd. He was already known as Little Marius.
9: Norway's modern monarchy stems from 1905, when a Danish prince was made king after Norway gained independence from Sweden. His grandson is the current King Harald, and the royal family has been hugely popular throughout. But what now? Have people changed their mind about the monarchy when Crown Princess Mette Marit's son is now in prison and because of her friendship with Jeffrey Epstein, which she says she regrets?
10: I think the Crown Prince has been great during the time, but we miss some answers.
11: You still want the monarchy to survive?
10: Yes, of course. I want that, because we love the royal family, but it's been a difficult time.
12: They have lost credibility, maybe? Yeah.
11: The whole family or just the Crown Princess?
12: Maybe the Crown Princess, yeah.
13: I don't care that much about the royal family. Yeah, I guess I was neutral. I guess it's fine as a symbolic cultural thing.
14: Yes, I don't like the Mette Marit, so I hope she not be a queen.
11: Really?
14: Yeah. Personally and institutionally, it's extremely serious, you know, for both the Crown Princess and the Crown Prince and the royal house itself.
8: Peggy Simsic Brunn is a specialist in reputation and public relations and professor emerita at BI Norwegian Business School. She believes the royal household has communicated poorly throughout these crises.
14: What has happened in the last 2 years, really, it's shown that there are splits in what the Norwegian people expect of the royalty and how the royalty behaves, and also the way they've handled it has not been building confidence in the royal house itself.
11: So in your view, what should they have done differently?
14: You know, my advice has always been to be transparent, to be open, show some compassion for the victims, in that case in particular. People never know in a crisis, you know, how you're going to react and what you're going to do. But this is an institution that should be better prepared for media coverage.
8: The revelation that the Crown Princess's relationship with Epstein was closer than she had previously said came in February, just as the court case against her son Marius began. Polls then showed a dip in support for her and the monarchy as a whole. But that does not mean the monarchy is on its way out, argues senior political commentator Harald Stanghelle, who has also written a book about the current King Harald.
15: It has not been a debate, really, about the monarchy as our system. And it still isn't. On the lowest level, it's still 60% who are in favor of the monarchy. It's not a monarchy on the brink we are witnesses. It's a monarchy with internal crisis. We have to remember that if you are going to change the system in Norway, it will take about 20 years. So it's not possible to be in favor of republic today and materialize it tomorrow.
11: So the monarchy is still going strong and people will embrace it also going forward?
15: Of course. If it should come a time with more and more opposition to the monarchy, also with this satisfaction with the royals, they wouldn't stay here forever.
9: The Crown Princess does seem to have regained some sympathy after the news of her lung transplant operation came on Wednesday. Her situation as mother of a convicted criminal has also given her some support. Yet her Epstein links linger. Her son's appeal will probably not be heard until next year. And her recovery from her operation will take a long time. The drama surrounding Norway's royals is not over yet. Lars Bevanger, DW, Oslo.
0: From the travails of the Norwegian royals, we turn to the thwarted dreams of American royalty in the form of Ivanka Trump, daughter to Donald. She and her husband, Jared Kushner, have been given preliminary permission by the Albanian government to begin work on a new multi-billion dollar luxury tourism project in a protected coastal area, including an island. And Albanians, well, it seems they are not too happy about it. Inside Europe's producer, Laura Kabelka, spoke to DW's Tirana correspondent, Rochelle Shehu, about the protests and why they show no signs of going away.
16: It started like 2 weeks ago. A group of activists and citizens went there and they saw bulldozers and excavators coming there, working there for big construction without environmental permission. So what happened is one of the security, private security guard contracted by the company, they grabbed one of the protesters on the sand without conscience, and the police officers were there, saw all what happened there, and didn't do anything. It's recorded in a short video that spread the internet in the social media, and what people saw there was not only that moment. In their perception, it represented a pattern they have seen for years, where powerful interests appear to have more influence than ordinary citizens.
17: And so how many people are taking to the streets? How many protesters?
16: Well, there are thousands of the people out on the streets, and for almost 2 weeks now, there is no leader. It's a peaceful protest, what I think it's important to mention, and with a lot of creativity. I have seen their young people, young families with their children play with each other at the same time when their parents are protesting.
17: You sent us a lot of footage that you took during these protests in recent days. We're hearing parts of it here. One symbol that is also standing out is the flamingo. Why has it become such a symbol for these protests?
16: 1% of flamingos in the world population live in Albania, live in that part of protected area, in Vjosa Narta protected area. And that's why it was the symbol of the protesters to tell about the wildlife in Albania, how important it is, not only for Albania itself, but for the Europe and for Africa. That part of territory in Albania, it's a natural corridor for these species that live there, to migrate from there to Africa. What started as an environmental demonstration has evolved now into one of the biggest civil movements Albania has seen since the fall of the communist regime, since 1991. And people now are demanding more. They want resign of the Prime Minister Edi Rama and of the government, ruling government. But not only that, they are protesting against the opposition in Albania because for them, they represent the same model that have been in Albania for decades. They are protesting against the mass emigration, the mass unemployment. Many Albanians have left the country. So for them, it's the moment to say stop, to these problems, to social problems, to economic problems. What I have heard in the protests is that the people there are not against the development of the country or the big investments in Albania, but they want transparency in the procedures. They want public consultation. They want to give their consent.
17: What has been the response of Prime Minister Edi Rama?
16: Prime Minister Edi Rama said that he will continue with the project to have this kind of the investment, like 4 billion euros in Albania, is the half of the total budget that Albania has as a country, as a state.
17: How does it feel to be in Albania right now covering this?
16: It's a very significant moment in Albania history. But there are a lot of young people and Gen Z, yes. I would consider them in the front of the protest, to listen to young people. That for me is very important, because to listen to them means to listen to the future.
18: DW's Tirana correspondent Rachela Shehu in conversation with Inside Europe's Laura Kabelka. Now, time to do something that I have been wanting to do for weeks. Check in on Hungary, because there, big changes are afoot. 2 months after parliamentary elections, which saw former Prime Minister Viktor Orban swept from power, Hungary's parliament has approved a constitutional amendment imposing an 8-year lifetime limit on serving as Prime Minister, meaning that Orban, who spent 16 years at the top, is de facto barred from returning. Other changes that new Prime Minister Peter Magyar is pushing through include a public media overhaul, anti-corruption reforms, judicial and rule of law reforms, the reorganisation of government ministries, and an attempt to amend the constitution to allow for the removal of a sitting president. In other words, Magyar seems determined to move fast. Our correspondent Stefan Boss has been watching it all from Budapest.
19: Peter Magyar says the reforms are needed in such a speed to restore democratic checks and balances and, of course, increase transparency and address corruption allegations that emerged after the fall of Viktor Orban's government. Now, it's interesting that Hungary's anti-corruption watchdog has accused senior officials in Orban's former government of obstructing investigations, and even claimed that the systemic corruption may have cost the country as much as 150 billion euros over the past 16 years. Now, the Integrity Authority president, Ferenc Biro, has already urged the new government to prosecute those involved and prioritize asset recovery and anti-corruption efforts. Now, I have to also say that Biro himself is now also investigated for alleged corruption with a car and also helping his wife. Now, he has denied the allegations and also point out that a lot of those investigators were appointed by Viktor Orban. But in any event, whether he's responsible or not, it shows what is really at stake here.
18: Stefan, do some scene setting here for me. We've just had the first Fidesz party conference since Viktor Orban's electoral defeat. Fidesz, the party that Orban headed, was inseparable from, first time without him. What was it like?
19: It was really amazing, actually, because he is no longer part of the parliament. He has left the building, if you will. But what was really amazing to me, that he was still re-elected after pledging to renew his right-wing nationalist Fidesz party. And this is what he told the delegates.
20: Magyarország 16 évig jól harcolt, de a többség végül áprilisban letette a fegyvert.
19: Now, he says that Hungary fought well for 16 years, but in the end, the majority laid down its arms in April. And he adds, I have no illusions, I know our opponents, and what awaits Hungary, the liberals who have come to power will open the gates, foreigners will arrive, and Hungary will be stripped of its wealth. But he says, you know me, I do not betray and you know exactly what you are getting with me, you know that I have no desire to change. I never retreat.
18: So we have not heard the last of Viktor Orban yet. However, the
19: no.
18: the man of the moment is still very much Peter Magyar. He seems absolutely determined to solidify, cement his grip on power. The main stumbling block there is in the form of Hungary's president.
19: Yes, absolutely. I think Peter Magyar is trying not to be Poland. He has seen there the difficulties with the president, and of course he wants to move on with reforms, and therefore he says we have to unseat Hungary's president Tamás Szulyok because he's really an ally of the former Hungarian Prime Minister Viktor Orban. And he is also very concerned that the president remained silent when Orban described journalists and NGOs as insects that should be exterminated. And he also did not publicly respond to revelations of years of child abuse in state institutions. So he has said the president should really leave, and if he doesn't leave voluntarily, then we will make changes in the parliament. We have 2/3 majority to ensure that he will have to leave. So it's really getting a very exciting time, I have to say, in the coming weeks to see what will happen next, because so far he has declined to step down.
18: Stefan Voss in Hungary, thank you so much.

0: Fancy a tax break on your pension income or a house for €1? Then rural Italy may just be for you, because these are just two examples of real-life incentives that some local authorities have come up with to combat their depopulation problems. But do these measures actually work? Reporter Angela van Schaik has been finding out for us.
1: Wow, this is Cecilia's house, which she completely renovated. Cecilia is originally from Rome, but after retiring, she sought a quieter life in Molise. She has since bought an entire block of houses in Castropignano, a village of around 850 residents in the middle of nowhere. This is not where I live, Cecilia says. My actual home is over there. Cecilia got this house for free. She almost rebuilt it from the ground up. It's a two-story apartment of about 100 square meters with a spectacular view on the valley from the balcony. It seems that Cecilia saved this village.
2: Tu vieni qui solo se ti innamori. Se scoppia l'amore, tu puoi venire qui, se no no.
1: You can only live here when you fall in love with the village, she says. If the love starts to burn, you can come over here. Otherwise, no. For many of the original residents, their love for Castropignano has cooled considerably. In the past 50 years, the population has shrunk to nearly one-third. In the 1970s, around 2,500 people lived in the village. Today, only about 850 remain. The post office is closed, buses no longer run, and the primary school will shut down next year. With only 7 pupils, it's no longer sustainable to keep it open. The village has been completely emptied out because of a lack of jobs, says Mayor Rodolfo D'Onofrio. As a result, a great many houses have fallen into despair because no one lives there anymore. D'Onofrio's predecessor launched the Case per un Euro, Houses for €1 campaign in 2020. Meaning that in Castropignano you can buy a house for just €1.
3: Sì, però questo cade veramente a pezzi, però, eh?
1: This is one of those houses, right in the center of the village, on a very narrow street, partly overgrown with weeds. It looks beautiful, but it needs a lot of work. I think you'd have to spend at least €35,000 to make it somewhat livable again. Probably even more. Also, these houses are for sale. Half the village is for sale. So, for next to nothing, you can buy a little house in a beautiful, if windy, mountain village in southern Italy. The municipality will also exempt you from local taxes, and the government in Rome will tax your pension income at only 7%. Well, at least if you're a foreigner or an Italian who has lived abroad for at least 5 years. But the question is, are wealthy foreigners lining up to move to Castropignano?
4: Non ha funzionato, no, assolutamente. Sono delle cose disperate.
1: No, it hasn't worked, Mayor Rodolfo D'Onofrio admits. It's a somewhat desperate attempt by villages like this to attract people. Castropignano is beautiful but quite remote. Naples is 2 hours away, Rome more than three. So, apart from Cecilia from Rome, up until now only two outsiders have bought a house in Castropignano. An American with family roots in the village and a couple from Apulia. Do you have to be a little mad to buy a house here?
3: Devi essere un pochino matto per comprare una casa del genere in un paese qua.
2: Io sono matta.

0: Mad or not, the Sicilians of this world are the only people trying to counter what has become a major problem for Italian mountain villages, especially in the south. More and more villages are half abandoned or even completely empty. Houses crumble, a cultural patrimony is lost. Will these remote mountain areas have to accept their fate and eventually disappear completely? Well, so far, nothing seems to work to get people to repopulate these villages. Not even €1 houses or tax cuts. Angelo van Schaik, DW, Castropignano, Molise, Italy.
1: If you're still looking for a cheap roof over your head, but rural Italy is not your scene, then I have another housing suggestion for you. Vienna, where nearly two-thirds of residents live in subsidised housing and where people typically pay rent that's less than half what it would cost in other European capitals. Vienna's approach is so successful that delegations from around the world flock to Austria to learn from it. Some people are worried, though, that changing political headwinds could turn the whole system on its head. This report by the World's Europe correspondent, Orla Barry.
2: This is the living room. This is the work room. We can grow all vegetables,
3: some tomatoes, pak choy.
4: Monica Reisinger, a 32-year-old mum of two, takes me on a tour of her flat. It's in a huge public housing complex called Alterla in the south of Vienna. Reisinger lives here with her partner and their two small children.
2: I mean, we have the whole garden area for us. It's pretty cool because our kids love to go outside and snack some strawberries or whatever they can find. So pretty amazing to have such a big garden space.
4: The flat has three bedrooms, three bathrooms, an outside garden area and a swimming pool on the roof. The rent is less than $1,500. In most EU capitals, that'd barely get you a one bed. The complex is big, but there's greenery everywhere. Large plants drape down the outside of the blocks. And there's a park separating the buildings.
2: I just put my kids in their shoes and open the door and say, go to the park and I'll be there in 10 minutes. And I have absolutely no reason to be worried about that.
4: It's a far cry from social housing projects you'll find in many other European cities. And Vienna is so proud of its housing system, there's even a permanent exhibition dedicated to it in one of the city's oldest social housing complexes called the Karl Marxhof. The exhibition isn't open every day, though, so local guide Max Schranz gives me a private tour.
5: There's like interesting.
4: The idea for the initiative goes back to the end of the First World War. Many of Vienna's 2 million residents were living in dire conditions.
6: People were crowded together in often one-room apartments that didn't have any infrastructure.
4: So the Social Democratic government of the time set about building thousands of new apartments in 400 housing blocks across the capital.
7: In Vienna, we don't think about social from the point of view of the poorest of the poor, something is missing. It's more the word of social comes from society. So it's societal housing.
4: Kurt Hofstetter is an urban planner with the city of Vienna. Housing is seen as a fundamental right here, he says. And close to 80% of Vienna's population qualifies for subsidised housing.
7: You can earn quite nice money, really good money, and still have access to the system of affordable housing.
4: And once you're in, you can stay for life, even if your salary doubles or triples. Hofstetter says a central feature of Vienna's social housing policy is that people from different backgrounds and incomes get to live together, so no area ends up being just for the wealthy or the poor. But not everyone is eligible.
8: Asylum seekers cannot access municipal housing.
4: Daniel Zipfel is with the charity Caritas that works with the vulnerable in Vienna. Around 17,000 asylum seekers live in the city, he says, but they only have access to private rental accommodation, and the conditions are generally not good.
8: The apartments they live in are mostly substandard apartments. It's many people on small space.
4: Tenants living in some of the city's social housing complexes have complained about the condition of their apartments too, says housing researcher Alexis Munt.
9: that is a big issue, especially the older municipal stock. It's owned by the city of Vienna, and in the last decade or so, Vienna has financial troubles because they also have very high costs.
4: Still, Munt says, the vast majority of people in Vienna are content to rent for life.
9: So Vienna has always been a rental city, and people are perfectly happy to stay renters for all their life.
4: Vienna has been ruled mainly by the left-wing Social Democratic Party, and that's helped preserve its affordable housing policy, Munt says. But nationally, the far-right Freedom Party is topping the polls in Austria. And if it gets back into government, experts worry that Vienna's housing model could suffer. Kurt Hofstetter, the urban planner, says at least that's what happened the last time they were in power, from 2017 to 2019.
7: The first thing they did was cut the affordable housing system, sell it to private companies. So that's what would happen.
4: The housing stock that was sold off to private investors has never been acquired by the council again, he says. Once it goes, it's almost impossible to get it back, he says. Mum of two, Monica Reisinger, says she worries too about what the popularity of the far right might mean for housing in her city.
2: It makes me very sad, and I hope that something changes and the people get to know.
4: Our public housing policy is a national treasure, she says, and we have to do everything we can to protect it.
1: The world's Orla Barry, bringing us to the end of the show. 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
16: Whenever the enemy attempts to advance into any area, the resistance will confront it. Of course, a ceasefire does not mean allowing the occupation to remain on Lebanese territory.
17: Despite a ceasefire, Hezbollah and Israel ramp up their fight. For Saturday, June 20th, this is All Things Considered from NPR News. I'm Ping Huang. This hour, the Strait of Hormuz may or may not be open. We'll have the latest. And a new book looks into the contradictions of Minneapolis, where liberal ideals meet deep racial disparities.
18: You're living under this system that shapes your life in ways that white families will never, ever know.
17: We hear about the World Cup joy sweeping through football-loving Texas, plus the secrets of long-living butterflies and some ancient history.
19: Goddess, sing of the cataclysmic wrath of great Achilles, son of Peleus.
17: First, this news.
20: Live from NPR News in Washington, I'm Janine Herbst. Just now, Vice President Vance said he's traveling to Switzerland today for negotiations with Iran. This is Tehran says it closed the Strait of Hormuz because of Israel's continuing deadly attacks on Lebanon. And Pierce Franco Ordonez has more.
21: Vice President Vance said U.S. envoys Steve Witkoff and Jared Kushner are already on the ground in Switzerland dealing with some of the technical elements of the negotiations. Vance claimed the ceasefire was going well and that the Strait of Hormuz was now opened. In an interview with Fox News, he dismissed reports that the Iranians had closed the strait in response to Israeli strikes on Hezbollah fighters in Lebanon. But he said there are still some challenges and dangers that needed to be addressed.
0: No, we're not seeing any evidence that the Iranians are still closing down the Strait of Hormuz. It is going to take some time to clear those mines, though.
21: Vance said millions of barrels of oil had recently passed through the strait in the last couple of days. Franco Ordonez, NPR News.
20: European Union leaders are split over a top bloc official opening a diplomatic channel to Moscow without consulting them. Terry Schultz has more.
3: European Council President Antonio Costa defends his decision to direct his chief of staff to reach out to the Kremlin, despite not having the backing of the 27 EU governments he represents.
22: What I'm doing through my office is to establish a diplomatic channel, because we cannot depend only on others to interpret Russian messages, and we must be able to convey directly our own messages.
3: Some countries, including Belgium and Spain, support the move, but French President Emmanuel Macron and German Chancellor Friedrich Merz were among those rejecting it, saying if and when Moscow gets serious about peace talks, it should be leaders of individual countries, like themselves, in the lead. For NPR News, I'm Terry Schultz in Brussels.
20: Ebola cases continue to rise in eastern Congo, with 900 confirmed infections, 234 deaths, as health workers struggle to trace contacts and isolate people. Emmett Livingstone has more.
23: Congo says health workers are tracing 72% of the contacts of Ebola patients, but aid workers disagreed. In Ituri province, the epicenter of the outbreak, many people are avoiding hospital and deaths are occurring in communities unrecorded. Some senior aid workers said that they're only managing to trace about 40% of contacts. Ituri's health system has been devastated by decades of conflict and neglect. Congolese medical staff there say they're also struggling to isolate suspected Ebola patients. Until recently, patients regardless of ailment were sharing toilet space at a rural hospital. Fixing these problems involves the slow task of building new infrastructure as Ebola spreads fast. For NPR News, I'm Emmett Livingstone in Kinshasa.
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24: For Delaware Public Media News in Dover, I'm Tom Byrne. Nutrition workers in the Brandywine School District push back against what they call an unfair offer from the district as their contract expires this month. Delaware Public Media's Martin Matheny has more.
25: District officials want to postpone a new contract for another year and offered the members of the Brandywine School Nutrition Association a small raise. BSNA President Bonnie Hayes says that's not good enough.
26: First, they lowballed us with a 5-cent per hour increase. After we refused to put their insulting offer to vote, they proposed 10 cents.
25: Hayes adds, even doubling the raise amount to 10 cents is not comparable to what nutrition workers in other districts get.
26: It's less than half of what Colonial Food Service workers just agreed to, and it's less than a third of what food service workers in Apoquinimic got.
25: Board members did not address Hayes' comments. In a separate measure, the board approved salary increases for some district staff not represented by a union, including district office staff and school constables. Martin Matheny, Delaware Public Media.
24: The founder of the FBI's art crime team and a historian specializing in the study of art crime come to Dover Thursday for a talk presented by the Biggs Museum of American Art. Robert Whitman spent much of his FBI career investigating art crimes and founded the Bureau's art crime team. On Thursday, Whitman and University of North Texas professor Laura Evans will talk about the world of art crimes, including thefts and forgeries. Whitman, who wrote a memoir about his experiences, says art crime is about much more than paintings and sculptures. His team at the FBI recovered historical documents, antiquities, and flags, among other objects. For Whitman, the primary goal was always about the art, not the criminals.
27: The issue for me has always been get the art back. And I never worry so much about the individuals who do it. I want the art back because that's what's priceless.
24: Whitman and Evans will present their talk on Thursday at the Schwartz Center for the Arts in Dover. More of our interview with Robert Whitman aired on The Green this week. Listen at DelawarePublic.org. And checking your first day forecast. Tonight, mostly clear. Temps in the low 60s. For Delaware Public Media News in Dover, I'm Tom Byrne.
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17: This is All Things Considered from NPR News. I'm Ping Huang. Iran says it has again closed the Strait of Hormuz, just as U.S. and Iranian officials are gathering in Switzerland for potential talks. Iran says Israeli attacks in Lebanon have violated a ceasefire there, breaching a key part of its tentative agreement with the U.S. NPR's Jane Araf joins us from Beirut. Hey, Jane.
1: Hi there.
17: So, Jane, this agreement between the U.S. and Iran, a memorandum of understanding, really, was signed just this week. And one of the key parts was opening the Strait of Hormuz, which seemed to have been done. What's the latest?
1: Well, for Iran, another key part was a ceasefire in Lebanon. That was part of the original tentative agreement with the U.S. So Iran now says the Strait of Hormuz is closed because the U.S. didn't hold up its part of the deal. There's a bit of dispute about that, too, though, because the U.S. military says 55 ships transited that strait today. To be completely honest, it's not clear what's happening there and whether the ships transited before or after the Iranian announcement. So just a bit of background. Israel and Iran-backed Hezbollah have been fighting since early March, but Israeli attacks have intensified and Israeli troops have tried to push deeper into Lebanon in the past 2 days. Israel wasn't part of that agreement between the U.S. and Iran, and despite a lot of criticism from Trump, it has made clear that it's not bound by it. According to Iran, though, it was the U.S. job to make sure that Israel adhered to that ceasefire.
17: And what has been happening on the ground in Lebanon?
1: Well, there were waves of Israeli attacks Friday that killed 83 people, including women, children, and first responders, according to Lebanon's health ministry. The Israeli military says Hezbollah killed 4 Israeli soldiers Friday. Hezbollah said it was targeting Israeli tanks and troops, which were trying to capture a strategic hill in southern Lebanon.
17: So a ceasefire was supposed to take effect yesterday, but that clearly hasn't taken hold?
1: It has not. It intensified again today with Israeli airstrikes killing at least 32 people, including women, children, and a Lebanese army soldier. The Lebanese army is supposed to eventually replace Hezbollah. And Israel says an Israeli soldier was killed today within Lebanon. The Lebanese government issued a grim milestone of at least 4,000 people, including hundreds of women and children, killed in Israeli attacks since March 2nd when the war began. Israel says 35 soldiers and a military contractor, along with 2 civilians, have been killed in Hezbollah attacks at the same time. Almost all the soldiers were killed in Lebanon.
17: Can you explain for us what this fighting is about and why it's so hard to stop?
1: Well, Hezbollah was created to counter an Israeli invasion of Lebanon in 1982, and it grew stronger than the Lebanese army. So now Lebanon has agreed with Israel and the U.S. to disarm Hezbollah. But Hezbollah's position is it won't lay down weapons while Israeli troops are occupying Lebanon. Here's Hezbollah Member of Parliament Hassan Fadlallah today.
2: Whenever the enemy attempts to advance into any area, the resistance will confront it. Of course, a ceasefire does not mean allowing the occupation to remain on Lebanese territory.
1: Israel's defense minister says Israel is destroying border villages, including infrastructure, to prevent 200,000 Lebanese from going home.
17: A lot of the fighting in southern Lebanon is taking place in the Nabatieh district, where you were this week. Tell us what you saw.
1: A lot of destruction. You know, pretty much everywhere we went, we were walking through rubble. You can hear the broken glass and the concrete. That damage included the historic Ottoman-era covered market, which was almost destroyed in some places, and a lot of residential buildings. We could see smoke rising and hear artillery. And from the balcony of one damaged apartment building, we could see the Crusader-era castle that's now occupied by Israeli forces. Near the market, we met Hanan Hamadi. She had repaired and reopened her little shop, and she was selling food and batteries, birthday candles. She said the town that she grew up in had suffered so much damage, she literally didn't recognize it. I find myself telling my mother, no, that can't be that neighborhood, or that can't be that corner, she said. People were coming back to assess the damage, but the mayor's office was advising them not to stay. There was no running water, no electricity, and certainly no safety.
17: That's NPR's Jane Araf joining us from Beirut, Lebanon. Thank you, Jane.
1: Thank you.
4: Many people are focused on watching World Cup matches, but in North Texas, the story is also happening off the field. For years, communities in the area have been building a soccer culture to develop players and the fans. There's a new podcast from member station KERA called When the World Comes to Texas. It looks at what happens when the world's biggest sports event comes to a place better known for American football. Ron Corning and Miranda Suarez are the hosts. Welcome.
5: Hey, Ping, thanks for having us.
6: Yes, thank you, Ping.
4: So the World Cup has finally arrived in Dallas. You have hosted two games already. There are many more to come. I'm wondering what it feels like to have the World Cup in town. Miranda, do you want to kick us off?
5: Yeah, I was actually lucky enough to go to the England-Croatia game on Wednesday. Ooh. And the energy was really just unreal. The importance of it, the immediacy of it is so obvious. And then that celebration is spilling out everywhere else. Like, there's a free watch party for all the games pretty much every day at Fair Park in Dallas. And Thursday night at the Mexico-Korea game, thousands and thousands of people gathered in Fair Park to watch the game, to celebrate at this free event. So it's become a really big deal across the region.
4: So Texas is known for being football country, but on the podcast, you note that soccer didn't just show up suddenly with the World Cup. I'm wondering, Ron, what you've learned about the soccer culture that's been building in Texas.
6: Well, there are two things sort of happening concurrently, right? You have the business of soccer and sort of building out what that looks like for professional teams and FC Dallas, which is our team here, and the youth camp and so forth, which is sort of fostering players early on. What we're seeing, though, is that the culture is very much in the streets and in neighborhoods in ways that we hadn't quite realized until we started having these conversations. Hugo Gonzalez is the director of street soccer in Dallas. He's a one-man machine. And when we posted clips of him, they sort of went viral with people saying he's a hometown hero. Hugo's the man. So we're starting to see and realize that this has been happening sort of under our nose, really, but we are so sports-minded and focused on football and basketball and even hockey that I think this is such a unique opportunity for us to sort of awaken ourselves and our audience to what's happening here with soccer culture.
4: Miranda, one of the people that you spoke with provides a service announcing soccer games for the blind. I'm wondering what goes into it.
5: Yes, his name is Elliot Stockdale. He is the founder of Hear Sport. And basically his whole mission is to make the live soccer game experience more accessible to people with low vision. So, you know, when people go to a game, he's in their ear, not just commentating like what you actually hear on the pitch. He also has to keep in mind, what are the players looking like as they're doing it? Are there people holding flags in the stands? Are people cheering even after a game? Like, are they lighting off fireworks? All of that is in his wheelhouse. And you can listen to Stockdale do it for us in the studio. We gave him a clip of a goal for him to commentate.
7: Towards the corner flag on this near side, jubilation from the players, smile across their faces, flags waving in the stands, red and white across a sea of flags, really, for FC Dallas. And they lead 37 and a minute gone on the clock. How's that? Will that do?
8: And the podcast hosts go wild.
5: Yeah, and in that clip, you can just really hear the difference, like I said, between traditional sports commentary and his very specific type of commentary. And that was awesome to learn more about.
4: The podcast is called When the World Comes to Texas. What was the opportunity that you saw in making this podcast at this particular time, Ron?
6: I think, Ping, we saw an opportunity here to not just cover the business of soccer in North Texas, although we do that, but an opportunity to really understand what this means for multiculturalism in North Texas, accepting folks from all over the world here. And then seeing people who are from other places, how this is really an opportunity for them to coalesce and be unified. They say soccer is their common language, and we saw that in spades.
4: Ron Corning and Miranda Suarez are the hosts of When the World Comes to Texas, all about the World Cup arriving in host city Dallas this summer. Find it wherever you get your podcasts. Ron and Miranda, thank you to you both.
6: Thanks, Ping.
5: Thank you.
4: Here's some ancient news. A Greek warrior fought in the Trojan War, invulnerable except for a tiny weak spot on his leg.
19: Goddess, sing of the cataclysmic wrath of great Achilles, son of Peleus.
4: That's translator Emily Wilson reading from the Iliad about the great hero Achilles. You know the next part. The Greeks defeat Troy, but invincible Achilles dies, shot in the heel with an arrow. Right?
9: There's nothing about this vulnerability. There's nothing about a vulnerable point.
4: Barbara Caray, a researcher at the University of Lausanne, recently stumbled across some information that is hands and feet apart from the myth you might have heard. Caray says those old Homeric poems never say exactly how Achilles dies or that his skin is invulnerable. That story only pops up hundreds of years later, around the time of the Roman Empire.
9: The Roman version of the myth, we get to learn that his mother tried to make him invulnerable and he plunged him in the river.
4: And here's where the confusion originates. The word talus,
9: specifically the talus, which is the Latin word for astragalos.
4: That's what's used to describe the part of the body Achilles is held from in those ancient texts. In modern Romance languages, it's the origin of the word for heel. But talus in Latin actually refers more to the ankle.
9: Warriors are praised because of this capacity to stand and to run and to fight. So it's a very, very special element because of this.
4: Which means, Caray says, we've been getting our sayings wrong for a couple hundred years. But hey, a tiny detail being the fatal flaw in a great myth, if only there was an idiom to describe that. 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
20: I'm Janine Herbst with these headlines. Iran says it's closed the Strait of Hormuz over Israel's continuing attacks on Hezbollah in Lebanon, but the Trump administration says it's open. Meanwhile, Vice President Vance is on his way to Switzerland for talks with Iranian negotiators over the ceasefire deal that reportedly start tomorrow. The Ebola virus continues to spread in eastern Congo. Officials say there are at least 900 confirmed cases, more than 200 deaths. This particular strain of Ebola has no approved treatment or vaccine. And in Raleigh, North Carolina today, a parade and rally celebrating the Caroline Hurricanes, the new Stanley Cup champs. They defeated the Vegas Golden Knights for the title, and it's their second win. I'm Janine Herbst, NPR News.

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3: I'm Janine Herbst with these headlines. There's confusion over the Strait of Hormuz. Iran says it's closed because Israel keeps attacking Hezbollah in Lebanon. But Vice President Vance says there's no evidence it's closed again. This is Vance is heading to Switzerland for talks between U.S. and Iranian negotiators tomorrow. In Ukraine, at least one person is dead, several injured, including children, after Russian bombs hit an apartment building in Kharkiv early this morning. And the National Weather Service says severe storms, also flooding, are possible over much of the plains and the Midwest. And in the southeast, hot temperatures and stifling humidity are forecast this weekend. Much of Europe is sweltering under a heat wave. I'm Janine Herbst, NPR News.

0: That is a little bit of Mayfly from Ye Vagabonds all tied together. Gee, Andrew, I do remember Jeff Travis hyping us on that record. Jeff Travis, the director of Rough Trade Records, which is distributing, helping River Lee distribute that music, that we had him on the show last year. Great pick. That's Andrew Gill, one of our fine producers. When we return, more of our favorite albums of the year so far. That's in a minute on Sound Opinions.
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10: Welcome back to Sound Opinions. I'm Jim DeRogatis. That guy over there is Greg Kot. And this week, we are sharing some of our favorite albums of the year so far. My number five pick, Greg, is Robin, Sex Essential. You know, you're always the one in your annual mixtape that we run early in the new year who is finding a common thread, telling stories through songs you loved. And I'm realizing, wow, I've got a couple of recurring themes and commonalities among my favorite albums so far, even though they're sonically almost completely different, all of them. My wife was longtime TV and movie editor at the Chicago Tribune. A phrase she despises to the core of her being is women of a certain age. Mm. But I am seeing women of a certain age coming back with some of the strongest music of 2026, both in terms of the wit, the wisdom, the anger, and the sensuality. And that's where Robin comes in. Mm-hmm. You know, Robin is has been 30 years since her debut, you know, a Swedish artist who is beloved by fans of dance pop that are not from the factory made stuff, but stuff with some soul. Despite working with producers like Max Martin, you know, how Robin has ridden the current of that mainstream dance pop while still having 100% personality. This is her first album, Sexistential, since 2018. She has had a child. She is coming back, and she is wondering why can't women of a certain age, you know, be sexual beings and have that as part of their lives. Singing about it in a just wonderfully accessible way, thinking about having her child by IVF and, you know, chatting with the doctor and, you know, what would your ideal donor be? You know, you're like Adam Driver. I mean, these lines that are funny, that are relatable, and, you know, absolutely infectious melodies and vocals. I think that Robin is showing us how pop phenoms can age and become only richer in the same way that Lily Allen did with West End Girl. I just love this record. Blow My Mind is the track I want to highlight. And you know, why is Robin back now? The one lyric that sums it all up in this tune is, I'm still having fun.
0: Mm-hmm.
10: If you don't like it, get out of my, get off my dance floor.

0: cruise ship designer. I thought it would be a perfect career. Turned out to be anything but.
1: I love that track, too. That album is great. And as you pointed out, you know, I could not imagine what this band was going to sound like after that first album, which we raved about. I go, okay, where do they go from here? Well, they're going. They're going places. They're taking it to new places each time out, despite what you perceive initially as somewhat limiting

0: That is Stampede from Genesis Owasso, one of my favorite records of the year, Red Star Woo and the Worldwide Scourge. Jim, you're coming down to the finish line with your favorites of the year.
1: I am. I love Peaches. No lube, so rude. As with dry cleaning, you know, if you had asked me circa her, you know, and this is in quotes, breakthrough 2000, The Teaches of Peaches. I'll never forget, Greg. I think you were at that show too.
0: Yeah.
1: We were reviewing Elastica at Park West.
0: Yeah.
1: And this Berlin at the time based, formerly Canadian.
0: Right.
1: Performance artist, electro clash artist, Meryl Beth Nisker takes the stage. Yeah. You ever have a time machine where you wish I wish I could go back to that show, which in retrospect, I think was brilliant, but I was too stupid at the time, and it just annoyed the heck out of me. I thought this is one of the worst things I've ever seen. My appreciation grew for Peaches over the years. We had her as a guest on Sound Opinions. That one made public radio a little nervous at the time, but Peaches was on good behavior. Peaches is a provocateur. She says two big influences on her were the director, John Waters, also an epic provocateur, and the photographer, Cindy Sherman, who provoked in her photographs what the definitions of femininity were. You know, Cindy only ever has one subject, which is Cindy, in a million different guises. To that, I would add Millie Jackson, the incredibly foul-mouthed, sexually liberated soul and R&B star. Yeah, there's some nasty words. There's a lot of nasty words.

0: Right Here, Right Now by the fantastic Jill Scott, to whom this may concern. Don't sleep on this album, folks. 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That holds for everything we've got on our favorites list so far. 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